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We just heard from Lucy Dacus and Planting Tomatoes. That was a single for Record Store Day, put out by Geffen. Alice and Faith Levy performed Sweet Loneliness. That's off of Animated Suspension, put out by Allison. Beth Orton gave us Waiting. That's off of The Ground Above from Cosine and Partisan. Alila Diane performed Dusty Roses off of Who's Keeping Time from Fluff and Gravy. I'm With Her, that's Aoife O'Donovan, Sarah Watkins, and Sarah Jarosz, gave us Only Daughter, live from Atlanta. That's off of Sing Me Alive from Rounder. And we began with Lily B. Moonflower and Kaw River Robbery off of Fairy of the Prairie, put out by Lily. My name is Kevin Elliott. The program's from the Joshua Treen. We're going to begin our final set with more new music from Renee Fleming, along with Bela Fleck, with help from Aoife O'Donovan. Here is My Epitaph.

Finishing up tonight with Sun Dad, that's John Urell Jr. and Sr., and Earthling Lies, that's off of Way Station 1 from Laz. Bill Frisell with help from Jenny Scheinman and others. Performed Hard Times by Stephen Foster, that's off of In My Dreams from Blue Note. Yasmin Williams gave us Getting Started, that's off of Saving Edding Street, the original film score put out by Yasmin. Guy Davis gave us Everything I Got Is Done in Pawn, a reworking of Elizabeth Cotton's Shake Sugary. That's off of Fight On, True Blues Volume 2 from Yellow Dog. Heather Pearson performed Sunny Stroll. That's off of Alone at Last, put out by Heather. Jose Gonzalez gave us Pajarito. That's off of Against the Dying of the Light from City Slang. Alvin Youngblood Heart performed Highway 61 by Mississippi Fred McDowell. That's also off of Fight On, True Blues Volume 2 from Yellow Dog. And Corey Harris gave us I Belong to the Band by Reverend Gary Davis, also off of Fight On, True Blues Volume 2 from Yellow Dog. We began with Renee Fleming along with Bela Fleck with help from Eva O'Donovan and My Epitaph off of The Fiddle and the Drum from 30 Tigers. You've been listening to music from the Joshua Tree Inn. My name is Kevin Elliott, and I'll be back next Tuesday from 6 to 8 p.m. with more of the best in contemporary folk country and bluegrass and all those regions in between. Coming up next is Rich with Jazz Journey in the Medicine Wheel. So stick around for that here on WEFT Champaign and WEFT.org. And remember, the recording is available for 2 weeks at spinatron.com. Have a great week during these strange times. Bye for now.

Good evening, and welcome to Jazz Journey in the Medicine Wheel. I'm your host, Rich Bressler, and we'll be here playing jazz for you from now until 10 o'clock tonight. And now is 8 p.m. on Tuesday, June 23rd, 2026. And here is WEFT Champaign Community Radio for East Central Illinois, 90.1 FM, streaming online at weft.org and the WEFT app. And we want to let you know that programming at WEFT is brought to you in part by the listeners of WEFT and by Plant Mode in downtown Champaign. 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And we'll get started tonight with something from the Ben Markley Big Band with Ari Honig. CD is entitled Ari's Funhouse, came out in 2022 on OA2 Records. And it is a big band, so I won't say everyone who's on it, but rhythm section is Steve Kovalchek guitar, Ben Markley on keyboards, Evan Greger on basses, and Ari Honig on drums. And the track we're going to hear is entitled Arrows and Loops, written by Ari Honig, although it doesn't actually say. And the soloists on this one are Ben Markley, Will Swindler, who is on saxophone, and Ari Honig on drums, the Ben Markley Big Band.

0: That last track was from a 2022 OA2 Records release from, 2020 Origin Records release from Thomas Marriott. CD was entitled Trumpet Ship, and the track we heard written by Thomas Marriott was entitled Reversal of Fortune. Thomas Marriott on trumpet, Orrin Evans on piano, Lucas Curtis on bass, and Mark Whitfield Jr. on drums. And prior to that, we heard from the Ben Markley Big Band and Ari Honig from a 2022 OA2 Records release entitled Ari's Funhouse. Heard a tune, pretty sure written by Ari Honig, entitled Arrows and Loops. It's a big band, so I'm not going to go through everybody. The rhythm section is Steve Kowalczyk on guitar, Ben Markley keyboards, Evan Greger on bass, Ari Honig on drums, and the soloists were Ben Markley, Will Swindler on saxophone, and Ari Honig on drums. And it's 8:19 p.m. on Tuesday, June 23rd, 2026. 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I'm your host, Rich Bressler, and you're listening to us on WEFT Champaign Community Radio for East Central Illinois, 90.1 FM, streaming online at weft.org and the WEFT app. Now it's time for a couple of public service announcements. Neighborhood nights for the Urbana Park District. The next one is tomorrow, Wednesday, June 24th, from 6:30 to 8 p.m. at Victory Park, 1000 East Green Street in Urbana. They're free. All ages are welcome. You can join the Urbana Park District every Wednesday night and enjoy free music from area talent. Bring a picnic, spread out, enjoy music, make friends, make new connections, and build community. The rain date for each evening is the Thursday night, same time, same park. For the latest weather information, you can check with the Urbana Park District if you want, and you can follow as many of those interests as you want. Or you can call Janet at 217-367-1544 for more information. The next one coming up, like I said, is tomorrow at Victory Park, and it features Keith Harden. And now with another public service announcement, here is Ray.
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0: Thank you, Ray. And now we'll go on to something from a new CD we have here in the station from Ted Chubb. Came out this year on Circle 9 Records. CD is entitled Live at the Statuary. And the band is Ted Chubb on trumpet, Bruce Williams on alto sax, Oscar Perez on keyboards, Tom DiCarlo on bass, and Jerome Jennings on drums and cymbals. And the track we're going to hear, written by John Lewis, is entitled Django, the Ted Chubb Quintet, and it's the Statuary Club in Jersey City, New Jersey.

0: That last set was from new CDs we have here in the station. This last two tracks were from a 2026 Cell Alive release from Bernie Senensky. CD is entitled Duos, and that's all it was Bernie Senensky on piano and then various saxophone players playing along with him. The last track we heard was entitled Come to Me. Doesn't list on here who wrote the tune. I wish I could tell you, but I can't. But it was Bernie Senensky on piano and Vincent Herring on alto sax. And prior to that, One Is Enough with Bernie Senensky again on piano and Kirk McDonald on tenor sax. Prior to that, we heard from a 2026 Circle 9 Records release from Ted Chubb. CD is entitled Live at the Statuary, which is a club in Jersey City. And the band was Ted Chubb on trumpet, Bruce Williams on alto sax, Oscar Perez on piano and Fender Rhodes, Tom DiCarlo on bass, and Jerome Jennings on drums, and we heard a John Lewis tune entitled Django. And it's 8:39 p.m. on Tuesday, June 23rd, 2026. 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I'm your host, Rich Bressler, and you're listening to us on WEFT Champaign, community radio for East Central Illinois, 90.1 FM, streaming online at weft.org and the WEFT app. Now it's time for a couple of announcements. 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Edward Jones, member SIPC. 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
1: Thank you, Ray. And now we'll go on to something from a 2006 Lunar Module Records release from the Ben Adams Quintet. CD is entitled Old Thoughts for a New Day. And the Ben Adams Quintet is Ben Adams on vibes, Eric Jacobson on trumpet, Fred Randolph on bass, Mitch Marcus on tenor sax, and Samir Gupta on drums. And the name of this tune, written by Ben Adams, is entitled Sea of Cortez, the Ben Adams Quintet.

0: That last track, obviously recorded live, was from the Cannonball Adderley Quintet. The CD is entitled Country Preacher and tells you where it live is. And if you're my age, you know what this means. Country Preacher live at Operation Breadbasket, which now in Chicago is called Push. That's the same outfit. That was done in 1970, released on Blue Note Records. The track we heard was called Hummin', written by Nat Adderley, who was on cornet. Cannonball Adderley was on saxophones, Joe Zawinul on keyboards, Walter Booker bass, and Roy McCurdy drums. And prior to that, we heard from the Ben Adams Quintet from a 2006 Lunar Module Records release entitled Old Thoughts for a New Day. They did a Ben Adams tune entitled Sea of Cortez, Ben Adams on vibes, Eric Jacobson on trumpet, Fred Randolph on bass, Mitch Marcus on tenor sax, and Samir Gupta on drums. And it's 8:58 p.m. on Tuesday, June 23rd, 2026. 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I'm your host, Rich Bressler, and you're listening to us on WEFT Champaign Community Radio for East Central Illinois, 90.1 FM, streaming online at weft.org. Now it's time for a feature of all of our jazz programs here at WEFT, and all of our jazz programs are every Monday through Friday from 9 a.m. to 11:30 a.m., and this program from 8 to 10 p.m. on Tuesday. And all of them will let you know the jazz events and venues in Champaign-Urbana for the upcoming week or so. Tomorrow, Wednesday the 26th, the Vine Street Syncopators are at the Rose Bowl Tavern in Urbana from 5 to 7 p.m. No cover donations encouraged, which is what all of these are going to be, so I'm not going to say that every time. That same evening, there'll be a jazz jam at the Rose Bowl Tavern at 10 p.m. On Friday the 26th, the Jay Ferguson Trio is at the Rose Bowl Tavern in Urbana from 5 to 7 p.m. On Tuesday the 30th, the James Mauch Trio is at the Rose Bowl Tavern in Urbana from 5 to 7 p.m. On Wednesday, the 1st of July, Larry Gray Guitar Accordion Trio is at the Rose Bowl Tavern in Urbana from 5 to 7 p.m. And that same evening, there'll be a jazz jam at the Rose Bowl Tavern in Urbana at 10 p.m. And on Friday, July 3rd, you want to celebrate the eve of the 4th of July, Django Wrangle is at the Rose Bowl Tavern in Urbana from 5 to 7 p.m. That's the jazz events and venues in Champaign-Urbana for the upcoming week or so. If you want to check it out online, go to cujazz.org and click on the calendar for the week that you're interested in. And now here with another announcement is Ray.
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0: Thank you, Ray. And now we'll go on to something from a 2000 Palmetto Records release from Lee Konitz. And this one's a little different because the CD is entitled Plays French French Impressionist Music. And it's all his versions of various classical pieces from the French Impressionist movement, which took place end of the 19th century, early part of the 20th century. And the track we're going to, and he's playing alto saxophone, and he's playing with the Axis String Quartet, which is Meg Okura on first violin, Rob Thomas on second violin, Judith Insell on viola, and Catherine Bent on cello. And the track we're going to hear is their arrangement of Reverie, written by Claude Debussy, Lee Konitz.

0: Those last two tunes were from a 2004 Blue Jazz Records release from Paul Kogut CD, kind of ambitiously. He's titled Know It, I Wrote It, which isn't true about three of the tracks on here, but it's true of the two tracks that we heard. The last track was entitled Small Doses, and the prior track was entitled Jaywalk, both written by Paul Kogut, who was on guitar, joined by Rick Montalbano on organ and Jim Johns on drums. Prior to that, we heard from Lee Konitz with the Axis String Quartet from a CD entitled Play French Impressionist Music from the 20th Century. It came out on Palmetto Records in 2000. It was Lee Konitz on alto sax, Meg Okura on, and Rob Thomas on violins, Judith Insull on viola, and Catherine Bent on cello. And they did an arrangement of a Claude Debussy piece entitled Reverie. And it's 9:21 p.m. on Tuesday, June 23rd, 2026. 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
0: Thank you, Ray. And now we'll go on to something from a 2008 Universal Music release from James Carter. CD is entitled Present Tense, and the band is James Carter on various reeds. I don't know what he's playing in this one. He's listed as flute, bass, clarinet, soprano sax, tenor sax, baritone sax. Dwight Adams on trumpet. D.D. Jackson on piano. James Jenness on bass. And Victor Lewis on drums. And the tune we're going to hear, written by Walter Cross and Jack Lawrence, is entitled Tenderly, James Carter.

0: Those last two tracks were from a 2007 task management release from Kenny Carr. CD is entitled Changing Tide. That came, and the band was Kenny Carr on guitar, Donnie McCaslin on tenor sax, Tom Baldwin bass, and Frank Russo drums. Most recent track was Cooper House, and before that, Soaring, both of those written by Kenny Carr. Prior to that, we heard from James Carter from his 2008 Universal Music Group release entitled Present Tense. The tune we heard was Tenderly, written by Walter Cross and Jack Lawrence. James Carter was on saxophone on that one, Dwight Adams on trumpet, D.D. Jackson piano, James Jenis bass, and Victor Lewis on drums. And it's 9:40 p.m. on Tuesday, June 23rd, 2026. 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I'm your host, Rich Bressler, and you're listening to us on WEFT Champaign Community Radio for East Central Illinois, 90.1 FM, streaming online at weft.org and the WEFT app. Now it's time for a couple of announcements. 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
1: Thank you, Ray. And now we'll go on to something from a new CD we have here in the station from Mike Clement. CD is entitled Polka Dots and Ray Bands. Came out in 2026 on Cellar Live Music. And the band is Mike Clement on guitar, Tris Duncan on Hammond B3 organ, and Gerald Watkins on drums. And that's who's playing on these particular tracks. They have a couple of guest artists, but they're not playing on the two tracks we're going to play, which are both written by Mike Clement. The first one is entitled The Bullhole, and the second one is entitled Checkmate. Mike Clement from his new CD, Polka Dots and Ray Bands.

Those last two tunes were from a new CD we have here in the station from Mike Clement. The CD is entitled Polka Dots and Ray-Bans, released in 2026 on Cellar Live Music. The band was Mike Clement on guitar, Tris Duncan on organ, Gerald Watkins Jr. on drums. And the two tunes we heard, written by Mike Clement, the last one was entitled Checkmate, and the one before that was entitled Bullhole. And it's 9:53 p.m. on Tuesday, June 23rd, 2026. I want to thank you for having listened to Jazz Journey in the Medicine Wheel. I've been your host, Rich Bressler, and you're listening to us on WEFT Champaign, Community Radio for East Central Illinois, 90.1 FM, streaming online at weft.org and the WEFT app. And I want to invite you to stay tuned. Coming up after I play one more tune and take care of a little more business before that, for the show following at 10 p.m., East of Zero, world music from east of the Zero Meridian with Indy, will be on from 10 o'clock until midnight tonight. And for those of you listening in East Central Illinois, the weather, last report from University of Illinois Willard Airport, fair skies, 67 degrees with calm wind. Tonight, most partly cloudy with a low of 58. Tomorrow, sunny, and then a 20% slight chance of thunderstorms in the afternoon, high of 79. Wednesday evening, 50% chance of thunderstorms, low of 63. Thursday, mostly cloudy, and then a 30% chance of thunderstorms in the afternoon with a high of 82. Thursday night, showers likely with a 70% chance of those showers being likely with a low of 64. Friday, 70% chance of showers with a high of 78. Friday night, 40% chance of showers with a low of 67. Saturday, partly sunny, high of 84. And we'll take you out of here with something from a new CD from Ben Wolfe. CD is entitled Anytime After Now. Ben Wolfe on bass, Joel Ross on vibes, Sullivan Fortner on piano, Chris Lewis on tenor sax, and Aaron Kimmel on drums. So, like I said, a new CD came out in 2026 on Bespoke Jazz. The track we're going to hear, written by Ben Wolfe, is entitled Down with Gravity, Ben Wolfe.

That's Europe, Asia, Africa, Australia, and all the tiny islands east of the Greenwich Meridian on our planet. They are the source of musical sounds, musical voices, musical instruments, and all things musical for these last couple of hours to close out every Tuesday night. My name is Indy, and I'm your host for the next couple of hours. And you can find more information about this show at the website eastofzero.blogspot.com, eastofzero.blogspot.com. 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We're going to start with Denmark. Then we'll listen to music from India, Russia, Italy, Japan, Turkey, Senegal in Africa. We'll listen to some Celtic music, music from other electronic artists to close out today's show. 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The City of Urbana's Arts and Culture program continues to celebrate Urbana's artistic and cultural diversity. More information can be found at urbanail.gov or on facebook.com/urbanapublicarts. And I'll have more announcements in upcoming breaks. For now, though, let's get started with music. We're going to start our show today with a group from Denmark called Quadron, who I had the great fortune to listen to live in performance several years ago. This is a Danish duo from Copenhagen. Robin Hannibal, who is the male musician, and Coco, who is the female singer. And their self-titled album called Quadron was released 2009-2010 or so. You're going to hear a couple of tracks from this album. Up first is a piece called Day, and then the track called Jeans. After that, we'll hear the album by another duo called Supreme Beings of Leisure with their self-titled album. That's coming up after Quadron. This is WEFT Champagne, 90.1 FM. 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

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You heard four tracks in that last set. In reverse order, here's information about them. The last two pieces you just heard were performed by Supreme Beings of Leisure from their self-titled album. The piece you heard just now was called Swallow, and before that was a track called Mirror. Now, this is a group that does not hail completely from the Eastern Hemisphere, is based in Los Angeles, but it has a lot of influences from the Eastern Hemisphere. It's based in LA and includes Jerry Soriano Lightwood, Ramin Sakurai, Rick Torres, and several other artists. Was formed in 1998. Before those two pieces, we started our show with the group from Denmark, the duo of musicians called Quadron from their self-titled album, led by Coco O, the singer, and musician Robin Hannibal, and their self-titled album called Quadron. We started our show with Day and then the track called Jeans. Now, even though this group hails from Denmark, they are based in Los Angeles and they perform out of there, as happens with many groups from around the world, where they find good production facilities in the U.S. All right, up next, we are going to listen to another set of music with two pieces coming up next by Tom Teasley with inspirations from India. The album is called Dreams of India, released in 2015. After that, you're going to hear the group called Two Siberians with music from Russia. This is East of Zero on WEFD Champagne 90.1 FM.

0: This is WEFT Champaign 90.1 FM, community radio for East Central Illinois. You're listening to East of Zero, music from the Eastern Hemisphere. And that piece was called Natasha Havana, performed by the group Two Siberians. As its name says, it's two Siberian musicians from Siberia, Russia, and their album called Out of Nowhere. Before that was another piece from that same album called Come With Me Anyway. This group, Two Siberians, is composed of Artyom Yakushenko playing the electric violin and Yuri Matveyev playing the electric guitar. And before those two pieces, you heard Tom Teasley, the very famous percussionist, with his Indian-inspired music album called Dreams of India. You heard two tracks from that album, second of which was the piece called Mask of Vritra. And before that was Whispers in the Wind. We take a little bit of a break here to bring you a few announcements about events going on in your neck of the woods and things that might be of interest to you. Then we'll jump right back into the music. Coming up next, we have in the next set music from Italy and Japan and Turkey. 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Their drop-in center hours are Tuesday and Thursday from 1 p.m. to 5 p.m. They are located at 314 Cottage Court in Champaign. 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Again, that's firstfollowers, R-E-E-N-T-R-Y.com. And just one more here. 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Up next, we're going to listen to Teddy Reno with a piece from Vintage Italia, and then one more after that by Emmanuel Tozzi, also from the same compilation. Then we'll hear a couple of tracks from Zen Gardens with their brand of Japanese music. And finally, two pieces from the Dem Trio group of musicians from Turkey. So Italy coming up next, then Japan, and then Turkey. Enjoy.
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This is East of Zero, music from the Eastern Hemisphere. This group you're hearing is Zen Gardens, and the piece is called Tofuku G. This is East of Zero. 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

Once again, that was Zen Gardens with a piece called Tofuku Ji. And before that was another piece from that same album, Zen Gardens, a self-titled album. That piece was called Ryo An Ji, or In Winter. That album released in 2003. Before that, you heard a couple of Italian artists, Emanuele Tozzi with a piece called Christina's World. And before that was Teddy Reno with Akarezame, both from the compilation called Vintage Italia, released by Putumayo World Music. We take a little bit of a break here once again to bring you a few announcements, and then we'll jump right back into the music. As promised, music from Turkey is coming up next, and then after that, music from Senegal. 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For more information, call 217-819-3931. 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WEFT has many public affairs programs and would love to have you on a show as a special guest to tell the community all about your upcoming event. 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Again, the email is psa@weft.org. Up next, we're going to listen to the Dem Trio, featuring Turkish chamber music and their album called The Fountain. Okan Murat Özturk, Murat Salim Tokaç, and Cenk Gure playing a variety of instruments, the baglama, the tanbur, the divan sadzi, and several other guests, including vocals by Nurça Akun and Emre Erdal on the kemençe. Wonderful compilation, wonderful album here. You're going to hear two tracks from this album. You're listening to East of Zero. For more information, visit eastofzero.blogspot.com. I'll be posting today's show's playlist there shortly, and playlist will include exact times at which tracks were played. So if you heard a track or two which you liked and remember approximately when you heard it, you can find out which one it was at the website eastofzero.blogspot.com. 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

Thank you.

wonderful vocals and music of Moya Brennan and Cormac De Barra from Ireland with their album called Affinity, released in 2013. You just heard the piece called I Feel You Breathe, and before that was a track called Sailing. Before those two tracks, you heard Kine Lam from the African nation of Senegal and her album called Praise, way back from 1996. And you heard two tracks from that album, Bamba De Urbi, was the second of those two pieces. Before that was a piece called Say, or Home. And yet before that, you heard the Dem Trio, musicians from Turkey, with their album called The Fountain, Turkish Music Traditions. You had two tracks from that album, Rast Taksim and Rast Zebek, second of two pieces. Before that was a piece called Hikazkar Sirto. I'll be posting today's show's playlist with exact times at which tracks appeared and the artist names and the track names and album names at the website eastofzero.blogspot.com, eastofzero.blogspot.com. And just after a few minutes after I get off the air over here, also the playlist is available at the website facebook.com/eastofzero, or search for East of Zero on your Facebook app. Coming up next, we're going to listen to Mikael Jorgensen and Greg O'Keefe with a couple of tracks from their self-titled album. Don't Wait is up next, and then Ohio. After that, you'll hear Eric Loebs, American musician performing out of Japan, with a piece called Particleized. And then we'll close out with a couple of tracks, brand new tracks by the artist Moby, who has influences from all over the world, even though he is American. You're listening to East of Zero, music from the Eastern Hemisphere on WEFT Champion 90.1 FM.

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This is East of Zero. You're hearing the start of the piece called Dark Days from Moby's new album, Always Centered at Night. After this, we'll close out our show with one more piece by Moby called Transit, also from the same album. You just heard Eric Loeb's from Cycle Volume 3 with Particularized. And before that was Mikhail Jorgensen and Greg O'Keefe from their self-titled album. Today's show's playlist is available at the website eastofzero.blogspot.com, along with exact times at which tracks were played and artist names and album names. You can check it out. Also, the playlist is available at our Facebook page, facebook.com/eastofzero, or if you have your Facebook app, search for East of Zero on your Facebook app. It's been a pleasure making you today's East of Zero show. I hope you've enjoyed today's selection of music. Again, my name is Indy, and I've been your host for the last couple of hours. And I hope you will join us again in future weeks for more music from all lands east of 0 degrees longitude. At today's show, we have visited Denmark, Italy, India, Russia, Japan, Turkey, Senegal, Ireland, and many other lands. Until next week, this is your host, Indy, saying ciao and take care. 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This is East of Zero music from the Eastern Hemisphere. eastofzero.blogspot.com.

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The next event for 2026 is on Saturday, July 18th, with community vendors and live music from Pedro the Lion, Megasound, Belletta, Aiment Moon, Modern Drugs, and Mars Ohelia. 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

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Then WEFT is the place to be. We play everything from Appalachian acoustic blues to the electric guitars of Chicago, from the Delta to the West Coast, even local blues artists. 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

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This is WEFT Champaign-Urbana.

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TCB, taking care of business. 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

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We've got some industrial stuff at night. 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

1981.

0: Thank you very much, ladies and gentlemen. It has been such a wonderful week here at the Village Vanguard. I haven't had a chance to play with these guys in Inside Straight since New Year's Day. And it's been 11 plus months that I've been waiting for this moment to play with these guys again. And here we are already at the last set on the last night. And I would like to say what a thrill it has been. Thank you very much, gentlemen. It's great to play with you again. Yeah. I would also like to take this time to thank everyone here at the Village Vanguard, because as I've always said, that this band was born here in 2007, and we've played here every year since. So we don't take that gig for granted. So thank you, Village Vanguard, and thanks to all of you that have come to hear the band this week. And I will always say a huge thank you to all of you who support live music, not just this band, but anyone that takes their hard-earned money to go out and hear some music. I love you dearly. Thank you.
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I'm Heather Ray, and you're listening to WEFT Champaign, Urbana, and East Central Illinois, your community radio station since 1981, broadcasting at 90.1 FM and streaming online at weft.org.

Time now for your good news for a good planet. Empowering lives with UBI. What is the key to a happier, healthier society? Well, it's security. When everyone receives a regular sum of money to cover their basic needs. This concept of universal basic income, or UBI, is being explored across the globe. A German website called My Basic Income is giving away $1,200 monthly for an entire year to randomly selected people with no strings attached. The results are impressive. People have not quit their jobs in droves as some feared. Instead, they're using this financial cushion to examine their lives and reimagine what is possible. One single mother finally had the breathing room to start her own business. Another recipient struggling with burnout reduced his workload to prioritize his mental health. These stories, echoed by hundreds more, challenge the misconception that guaranteed income makes people lazy. Instead, it empowers them to pursue their passions and contribute more fully to society. The largest UBI experiment to date is providing payments to 20,000 people for 12 years. Pilot programs in the U.S., Canada, and Finland show that UBI can improve health, education, as well as increase trust in governments. As trials expand, UBI offers the potential to reshape our approach to social welfare, providing a safety net that promotes well-being and enables individuals and communities to thrive. And this is Mandy from GoodNewsGoodPlanet.com.

Breathe deep the gathering gloom. Watch lights fade from every room. Bedsitter people look back and lament another day's useless energies spent. Impassioned lovers wrestle as one. Lonely man cries for love and has none. New mother picks up and suckles her son. Senior citizens wish they were young. Cold-hearted orb that rules the night removes the colors from our sight. Red is gray and yellow white, but we decide which is right and which is an illusion.

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0: I'm Rick Schell, co-jazz director at WEFT. 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

is Mark Stryker, author of the book Jazz from Detroit and the writer, producer of the new documentary film, The Best of the Best, Jazz from Detroit. 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

0: blah.
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And I always like to let you know that if your organization has an upcoming fundraiser or wish to provide a service to the community, and be it a music or art event, workshop, or educational seminar, simply send a short script to WEFT at psa@weft.org, and we'll be sure to include it in our on-air public service announcements. You can also drop a flyer off here at the station or mail it to WEFT, 113 North Market Street, Champaign, Illinois, 61820.

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might be a great time to mention how wonderful it is to support WEFT with whatever kind of donation you can provide. Helps us keep our equipment in shape, helps us keep the power going out to the broadcast tower. So many other good things. The majority of our operating budget comes from the donations of listeners like you. And believe me, we spend that all on stuff that we need badly. Got to keep our CD players working and up to date technologically and technically. Got a lot of stuff cooking here at WEFT. 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Bam! That is WEFT.

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It's time now for the Wednesday morning prayer meeting with your host Jeff Machota, bringing you jazz every Wednesday from 9 to 11:30. 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Going to start the jazz off this morning with something from Dexter Gordon.

That was Sonny Rollins from his 1957 recording, The Sound of Sonny. We heard the tune Mangoes. Sonny Rollins on tenor sax, Sonny Clark on piano, Percy Heath on bass, Roy Haynes on drums. Before that, we heard from Dexter Gordon from his 1963 Blue Note release, Our Man in Paris. We heard Willow Weep for Me. Dexter Gordon on tenor sax, Bud Powell piano, Pierre Michelot on bass, Kenny Clark on drums. 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We do feature jazz here every Monday through Friday morning from 9 to 11:30, as well as Tuesday evening from 8 until 10 p.m. That's jazz here at WEFT. Up next, something from Wayne Shorter.

That was Horace Silver from the 1958 Blue Note recording Further Explorations by the Horace Silver Quintet. We heard Moon Rays, Art Farmer on trumpet, Clifford Jordan tenor sax, Horace Silver piano, Teddy Kotick on bass, Lewis Hayes drums. And before that, Wayne Shorter from his 1964 Blue Note release Juju, we heard Mahjong. Wayne Shorter on tenor sax, McCoy Tyner piano, Reggie Workman on bass, Elvin Jones on drums. 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Up next, something from Art Blakey and the Jazz Messengers.

That was Lee Morgan from his 1966 Blue Note release, The Raja. We heard A Pilgrim's Funny Farm. Lee Morgan on trumpet, Hank Mobley tenor sax, Cedar Walton piano, Paul Chambers bass, Gene Taylor drums. Before that, a 1961 Blue Note recording from Art Blakey and the Jazz Messengers, The Freedom Rider. We heard the tune entitled Blue Ching, Lee Morgan trumpet, Wayne Shorter tenor sax, Bobby Timmons piano, Jimmy Merritt bass, Art Blakey drums. 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This is the Wednesday morning prayer meeting with your host, Jeff Machota, bringing you jazz every Wednesday from 9 to 11:30. You can check out archives of the Wednesday morning prayer meeting over at wmpm.org. 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Over at cujazz.org, you can find out what's happening in live jazz in Champaign-Urbana. 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Later tonight, a jazz jam at 10 o'clock at the Rose Bowl. Friday, June 26th, the Jay Ferguson Trio at the Rose Bowl Tavern in Urbana from 5 to 7. Next Tuesday, June 30th, the James Mock Trio at the Rose Bowl from 5 to 7, with Dr. Reginald Lewis on tenor sax, Mark White on electric guitar, and James Mock on drums and percussion. Once again, that's cujazz.org. Got about an hour and a half of jazz to go this morning, then Lori's in with 2.5 hours of the blues, so stay tuned. Right now, we're going to hear something from Sonny Fortune.

We just heard Charles McPherson from his 1976 Xanadu release Live in Tokyo. We heard Tokyo Blue. Charles McPherson on alto sax, Barry Harris piano, Jimmy Rainey guitar, Sam Jones bass, Leroy Williams drums. Before that, Sunny Fortune from a 2009 release Last Night at Sweet Rhythm. We heard the tune entitled In Waves of Dreams. Sonny Fortune on saxophone, Michael Cochran on piano, David Williams on bass, Steve Johns on drums. 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

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Tickets for all Krannert Center performances will be available to the public August 13th. 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

That was the Dave Holland Quintet from the 1999 ECM release entitled Prime Directive. We heard the tune Juggler's Parade. Chris Potter on saxophones, Robin Eubanks trombone and cowbell, Steve Nelson vibraphone and marimba, Billy Kilson drums, Dave Holland double bass. Before that, a 1996 Just in Time release from Dede Jackson entitled Rhythm Dance. We heard the title track featuring Dede Jackson on piano, John Gezzi on bass, John Martin on drums, and started off that set with a 2001 Blue Note release from Jason Moran entitled Black Stars. We heard Kinda Dukish, Jason Moran on piano, Taurus Mateen on bass, Nasheet Waits on drums. 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Once again, a stage right in front of WEFT from 6 until 9 p.m. with live bands. Same thing Friday, July 10th. So Friday Night Live, you can come check the music out there and check out WEFT as well. Coming up next, something from the Hal Galper Trio.

We just heard from Don Pullen from his 1999 Blue Note release, New Beginnings. We heard at the Cafe Central, Don Pullen piano, Gary Peacock bass, Tony Williams drums. Before that, 1992 Blue Note release from Jerry Allen entitled Maroons. We heard No More Mr. Nice Guy, and that featured Jerry Allen on piano, Dwayne Dolphin on bass, Tony Tabal on drums. And started off that set with the Hal Galper Trio from the 2012 Origin Records release, Ergen Revisited. We heard the tune One Step Closer. Hal Galper on piano, Jeff Johnson on bass, John Bishop on drums. 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You can check out archives of the Wednesday morning prayer meeting over at wmpm.org. 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Their 2026-27 schedule has just been announced, featuring jazz artists Joshua Redman and his quartet October 9th, guitarist Mary Halverson and Canis Major February 10th, Grammy Award-winning vocalist Samara Joy February 24th, Arturo O'Farrell and the Afro-Latin Jazz Ensemble March 9th, and Stanley Clark and Hiromi with Public Quartet April 14th. Tickets for all Krannert Center performances will be available to the public August 13th. 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Over at cujazz.org, you can find out what's happening in live jazz in Champaign-Urbana. This evening, the Vine Street Syncopators at the Rose Bowl from 5 to 7, a jazz jam at 10 o'clock tonight. Friday, June 26th, the Jay Ferguson Trio at the Rose Bowl from 5 to 7. And next Tuesday, June 30th, the James Mock Trio at the Rose Bowl from 5 to 7 with Dr. Reginald Lewis on tenor sax, Mark White on electric guitar, James Mock on drums and percussion. Once again, that's cujazz.org. Got a little less than half an hour of jazz to go this morning, then Lori's in with 2.5 hours of the blues, so stay tuned. Right now, here's something from the David Murray Black Saint Quartet.

That was Dewey Redman from his 1966 recording Look for the Black Star. We heard Of Love. Dewey Redman on tenor sax, Jim Young piano, Donald Garrett bass, Eddie Moore drums. Before that, the David Murray Black Saint Quartet from the 2007 Just in Time release Sacred Ground. We heard the tune Pierce City. David Murray on tenor sax, Lafayette Gilchrist piano, Ray Drummond bass, Andrew Cyril drums. Don't forget, you can find out where WEFT is out and about in the community this summer by going to weft.org and look for the upcoming community events. Coming up Friday, July 17th, WEFT will be at Friday Night Live in downtown Champaign, right in front of WEFT, where there'll be live bands from 6 to 9 p.m., Saturday, July 18th, Urbana's Market at the Square, outside Lincoln Square Mall in Urbana from 7 a.m. until noon. And Saturday, July 18th, the Taylor Street Block Party on Taylor Street in downtown Champaign with Pedro the Lion, Mega Sound, Bell's Letter, Modern Drugs, Airmont Moon, and Mars Hojila from 5 until 11 p.m. That's weft.org. 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That's about it for the Wednesday morning prayer meeting today. Got time for one more tune, and then Lori's in with 2.5 hours of the blues, so stay tuned. Right now, here's a 1993 soul note release from Hamiet Blewett entitled Sankofa Rearguard. With Hamiet Blewett on baritone sax, Ted Dunbar on guitar, Clint Houston on bass, Ben Riley on drums. We're going to hear the tune entitled Nothin' Special.

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1: Willie's Juke Joint, take one.

0: joints ain't like they used to be. Remember the old days. But I tell you what, I got somebody here that knows about that. Little Freddy, what you got to say?
1: Yeah, I want to tell y'all a real good story. Well, it's jug joint. Boy, I used to play. Man, it was tough stuff out there. Me and my wife, we couldn't get along. She always accused me of other women. I say, I'm clear. I don't have no other women. I'm true. She just kept on accusing me of the other women. I said, I'm going to get me another woman so I won't feel bad when you tell me that. So the next weekend, I had played with a jug joint. So a friend of mine, James, he's supposed to have been a friend of mine. He came by and seen my old lady. He asked him, said, you playing, is my husband playing out there tonight? He said, I don't know. I said, well, if you see him and he's playing, you let me know where you're playing at. Yeah, James? Okay, I will. So showing up, he come back by my house and picked up. Brought on out there to Willie Jug Joint in Kenner, Louisiana, down here in Louisiana. So she came on in there behind James. James about 6 feet tall, you know. One of them bull brothers, hard-working guy. Supposed to have been my friend, which I found out he was. So as he came on inside, I couldn't see my wife behind him. So I was drinking that Tushog, that orange juice and gin. Then he come on in, then my other girlfriend, now she jumped up and gave me a shot. She was serving me. I didn't even have to serve myself. She just come to the table and lifted up to me. So then my wife, she come behind James and rushed up there to me wide open, knocked all the gin in my eyes. And I couldn't see at all. Out there at the doggone jug joint with Willie.

sea. 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That's the only thing stopping. Down at the junkyard over in Kenilworth, down in New Orleans.

0: Freddy.
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0: 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You ready? Come on.
1: Banging it, baby.
0: Okay, Shelby. 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But let's make it. Well, let's make it ready now, because I'm tired of it.

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0: We all have something of value to give to a child. 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

0: This is National Native News. I'm Jill Freitas. It's billed as the world's longest and toughest snow machine race. Next year, the Iron Dog Race plans to add 3 checkpoints to its over 2,000-mile course. As KOTZ's Desiree Hagen reports, a new race route, announced earlier this month, has been several years in the making and crosses through 2 national wildlife refuges.
1: The new route adds the communities of Hooslea, Shugnak, and Ambler. Rick Paquette is the executive director of the Iron Dog. He says it won't add miles, but would traverse through new terrain.
2: This isn't something like overnight that happened, you know what I mean? This was over 7 years in the making. This is a really big deal, and we're super excited to do this.
1: The proposed route passes through federally protected land, more than 100 miles of it, through the Koyukuk and Selawik National Wildlife Refuges. Both refuges rejected the initial request, stating that the race would be a public safety problem, require more budget and staff than are available, and doesn't align with the refuge's purpose or mission. A letter from Selawik Wildlife Refuge said that a portion of the proposed route would also violate ANILCA, the Wilderness Act, and the Wild and Scenic Rivers Act. The managers of the refuges were unavailable for comment. Iron Dog appealed the rejections in June 2025 and reached out to Senator Dan Sullivan's office. A press release from the senator said he and his team played a key role in advancing the new route and drafted an appeal that, quote, highlighted inconsistencies, preventing the route's expansion.
2: Anytime you have a bunch of different organizations that you're trying to collaborate with and give one final answer on, it's extremely difficult. You know, new administrations and definitely, you know, Senator Sullivan's office really helped push this over and help us.
1: Paquette says Sullivan's office helped with letters of support and with multiple organizations, including the Bureau of Land Management. And it paid off. In December, Regional Director of U.S. Fish and Wildlife Service Sarah Borio overturned the previous denials, allowing for the new race routes. Borio's office did not respond to questions from KOTZ News. Paquette says there's challenges with a race this large, which passes through 23 mostly remote checkpoints.
2: I mean, it's a beast to put on this race logistically, and there's always struggles with fuel and getting equipment out and getting, resources out there.
1: Both Ambler and Shugnak have experienced prolonged fuel shortages in the last several years, often in winter when storms can ground fuel planes. Still, Paquette says Iron Dog is prepared for those challenges.
2: You know, we do our best to make sure we get all the resources to the communities that we need to put on a strong race.
1: Paquette says Iron Dog has several programs that the new race communities will benefit from, including free helmets and free life jackets for local youth. Last year, Iron Dog established the Iron Pup program, which fosters young racers. Iron Dog also founded the Make It Run program that partners with schools and engineers to encourage technical and mechanical training. Paquette says there's also economic benefits to the new communities.
2: Sure, yeah. I mean, there's going to be publicity. There's going to be people going through these areas. You know, we send resources up there, spending money and giving, a chance for these folks to see this incredible race.
1: The Iron Dog race typically begins in early February. A date has not been set for next year's race. Reporting from Kotzebue, I'm Desiree Hagen.
0: And I'm Jill Freitas.
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This is WEFT Champaign-Urbana.

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1: What you all have shown this evening, whether for state assembly, state senate, or Congress, is that a year ago, it was not the end of a political movement. It was the beginning.
0: Shockwaves hit the Democratic Party nationwide as progressives and DSA candidates endorsed by Mayor Zoran Mamdani win big in New York. We'll speak to one of those winners, Daria Lisa Avila Chevalier. She defeated incumbent Congressmember Adriano Espaillat. Joined by actor and author Elliot Page about his new documentary, Second Nature.
2: There are approximately 8.7 million living animal species on Earth. For centuries, we have been told that when it comes to gender and sexuality, all these millions of species follow a certain set of rules. But what if this narrative fails to capture the full spectrum of life's diversity?
0: All that and more coming up. Welcome to Democracy Now!, democracynow.org, The War and Peace Report. I'm Amy Goodman. In a major blow to the Democratic establishment nationwide, three progressives backed by New York Mayor Zoran Mamdani won primary races in New York City. Former New York City Comptroller Brad Lander beat incumbent Congressman Dan Goldman. The 32-year-old Afro-Latina organizer Daria Lisa Avila Chevalier pulled off a shocking defeat of five-term Congressman Adriano Espaillat, the chair of the Congressional Hispanic Caucus. And New York Assemblymember Claire Valdez, who is a former union organizer, defeated Brooklyn Borough President Antonio Reynoso to fill the seat long held by Congressmember Nydia Velazquez, who had backed Reynoso. Daria Lisa Avila Chevalier and Claire Valdez were both backed by the Democratic Socialists of America, which also played a key role in Mayor Mamdani's election. Lander, Valdez, and Chevalier all ran campaigns criticizing AIPAC, American-Israel Public Affairs Committee. Claire Valdez spoke to supporters in Brooklyn last night.
3: I will continue to call for Palestinian liberation. We will stand up to the genocide. We will refuse to abide by apartheid, and we will use our money to improve lives here instead of destroy them abroad. And I will do everything in my power every single day in Congress to give the labor movement the tools it needs to be a fighting force for the entire working class.
0: New York Mayor Zoran Mamdani spoke at Valdez's victory party.
1: The old politics that got us to this crisis is not the politics that's going to get us out of this crisis. It's time for working people to be back at the heart of our politics. These are the champions who will do it.
0: In another closely watched New York primary, New York State Assemblymember Micah Lasher won the crowded race to replace Congressmember Jerry Nadler. We'll have more on the election after headlines and speak with Daria Lisa Avila Chevalier. On Capitol Hill, the Senate passed a war powers resolution Tuesday directing President Trump to end the war with Iran. Republican senators Rand Paul, Susan Collins, Lisa Murkowski, and Bill Cassidy joined Democrats in voting for the resolution. One Democrat, John Fetterman, voted against it. The measure passed the House earlier this month. The New York Times reports this marks the first time since the enactment of the War Powers Resolution of 1973 that the Senate and House have approved a concurrent resolution directing a president to end a military conflict. Senator Chris Van Hollen spoke ahead of the vote.
4: I also hope, colleagues, we will learn something from this needless tragedy. The calls for military adventurism, the promises of quick victory, the fantasies of regime change under the circumstances that were deployed, and the endless effort to undermine diplomacy led us directly to this disaster. And we should not repeat those mistakes. We should take a stand today and end this war, and we should finally start putting the interests of the American people ahead of costly and unnecessary conflicts.
0: The Senate War Powers vote came as the U.S. and Iran continued to dispute key terms of their agreement to end the war. President Trump has claimed Iran agreed to the, quote, highest level, unquote, of monitoring by nuclear weapons inspectors, but Iranian officials have rejected that assertion. Earlier today, Iran's speaker described the U.S.-Iran deal as, quote, America's declaration of defeat, unquote. Meanwhile, Israel and Lebanon have begun a new round of talks in Washington. This comes as U.S. Secretary of State Marco Rubio is visiting the United Arab Emirates, Kuwait, and Bahrain, three Gulf nations that have expressed concern over the U.S.-Iran deal. More than two dozen countries across Europe are under extreme heat alerts today after a high-pressure heat dome settled over the continent, shattering hundreds of temperature records. On Tuesday, France recorded its hottest day ever, with the temperature reaching 111 degrees Fahrenheit in southwest France. At least 40 people have drowned across France while seeking relief from the heat, a number of them teenagers. In the UK, United Nations Secretary General Antonio Guterres delivered remarks to the London Climate Action Week on Tuesday as temperatures outside topped 100 degrees Fahrenheit.
5: Around the world, climate disasters are becoming more frequent, more destructive, and more costly. And the World Meteorological Organization has warned we ain't seen nothing yet. El Niño is not just knocking on the door, it risks blowing the house down, turning up the heat, disrupting food and water systems, and hitting the vulnerable the hardest.
0: Meanwhile, a new study published in the journal Nature Climate Change finds global heating has exposed an additional 1 billion people to extreme heat stress each year compared to the 1970s. A federal judge in Texas has handed down prison sentences ranging from 30 to 100 years to a group of anti-ICE protesters convicted on terrorism charges in March. Federal prosecutors had accused the nine defendants of being members of an Antifa terror cell, quote unquote, for attending a protest outside the Prairieland ICE jail on July 4th. During which fireworks were set off and a police officer was shot and wounded. Among those sentenced was Daniel Sanchez Estrada, who wasn't even at the protest. He received a 30-year prison term for conspiracy to conceal documents after he moved a box containing anti-fascist magazines and pamphlets. Acting U.S. Attorney General Todd Blanch welcomed the unusually harsh sentences, writing, quote, Antifa terrorists who attack law enforcement and federal facilities will face swift and uncompromising justice, unquote. Former U.S. Marine Corps reservist Benjamin Song, who was convicted of the shooting, received a 100-year sentence. In a statement, he said he only fired his rifle because he believed the officer was about to shoot another activist. Song said others had been punished just for knowing him. adding, quote, this is mass punishment, collective punishment. This is guilt by association. This is injustice, he wrote. The Supreme Court sided with the Trump administration Tuesday in a 6-3 ruling that'll make it easier for immigration officers to deny readmission to green card holders who've left the United States. Following the ruling, immigration officers will no longer need clear and convincing evidence that lawful permanent residents have committed a disqualifying crime before barring them from reentering the U.S. In a dissent signed by her two liberal colleagues, Justice Ketanji Brown Jackson wrote, quote, I worry that the court has now handed the government a massive blank check, unquote. Separately, the Supreme Court ruled 6-3 against a black former prisoner who sued Louisiana prison officials for handcuffing him to a chair and forcibly shaving his dreadlocks. Damon Lander is a Rastafarian who had not cut his hair in over 20 years. He unsuccessfully argued prison guards broke a federal law that requires states to protect the religious rights of prisoners. The Trump administration's threatened to withhold tens of millions of dollars in federal Homeland Security funds from states unless they agree to a sweeping set of changes to how elections are run. That's according to CNN, which reports several Homeland Security grant programs have adopted new rules requiring states to phase out certain electronic voting systems and to move to hand-marked paper ballots. Meanwhile, President Trump is set to meet with Republican senators on Capitol Hill today as he seeks to push through the Save America Act. Voting rights experts say the legislation could disenfranchise millions of citizens who lack easy access to what would be required to vote, either a birth certificate or a passport showing their names assigned at birth. Some Republicans have criticized the legislation. North Carolina Senator Tom Tillis called it a waste of time, while Senate Majority Leader John Thune has refused Trump's demand he abolish the filibuster to pass the bill. Last week, President Trump called out Senator Thune by name in a Truth Social post, writing, quote, anybody who doesn't want to terminate the filibuster is a fool, unquote. Large-scale firings have reportedly begun at the Office of the Director of National Intelligence days after Trump loyalist Bill Pulte became the agency's acting director, though he has no experience in national intelligence. On Monday, Democratic Senator Mark Warner of Virginia and Congressmember Jim Himes of Connecticut wrote to Pulte warning him against the firings. They wrote, quote, we are concerned that your record as director of the Federal Housing Finance Agency— The Federal Housing Finance Agency demonstrates a willingness to misuse your position, including your access to sensitive information, to pursue President Trump's perceived political enemies and further his retributive political agenda, unquote. Pulte took office last week following the resignation of Tulsi Gabbard. Meanwhile, The Washington Post has published a major expose indicating Gabbard's political rise was secretly shaped by Chris Butler, the head of a cult-like breakaway Hare Krishna group in Hawaii. Gabbard and her parents are longtime followers of Butler. The Post obtained hundreds of confidential memos from Butler's former secretary that appear to show Butler directly guiding Gabbard's media appearances, social media posts, and legislation when she served in Congress. And the House of Representatives has approved a bill aimed at increasing the supply of homes across the United States. The legislation limits the number of single-family homes major investors can purchase while loosening federal regulations to allow for new home construction. The bill does not include any new federal funding for housing. The Senate approved the bill Monday. President Trump set to sign it into law today. And those are some of the headlines. This is Democracy Now!, democracynow.org, the War and Peace Report. Coming up, shockwaves hit the Democratic Party nationwide as progressives and DSA candidates endorsed by Mayor Zohran Mamdani win big in New York. We'll speak with one of those winners, Daria Lisa Avila Chevalier, who defeated incumbent Congressmember Adriano Espaillat. Stay with us.

0: Palante, performed by Hooray for the Riff Raff at Democracy Now!'s 30th anniversary at Riverside Church here in New York. This is Democracy Now!, democracynow.org, the War and Peace Report. I'm Amy Goodman. Shockwaves have rocked the Democratic Party nationwide as progressives and DSA candidates endorsed by Mayor Zohran Mamdani win big in New York. In a major blow to the Democratic establishment, three candidates backed by Mamdani have won primary races in New York City and appear to be headed to Congress. Former New York City Comptroller Brad Lander beat Congressman Dan Goldman. The 32-year-old Afro-Latina organizer Daria Elisa Avila Chevalier pulled off a shocking defeat of five-term Congressmember Adriano Espaillat, the chair of the Congressional Hispanic Caucus. And New York Assembly member Claire Valdez, who's a former union organizer, defeated Brooklyn Borough President Antonio Reynoso to fill the seat long held by Nydia Velazquez. Avila Chevalier and Valdez were both backed by the Democratic Socialists of America, which also played a key role in Mamdani's election. DSA backed New York State Assembly and Senate candidates also swept their races, with 9 out of 10 candidates on the DSA slate winning the primaries. Democracy Now! Was at the DSA watch party for Claire Valdez and others in Brooklyn last night and spoke to progressive streamer Hassan Piker.
1: The decade of socialism, it's coming to a neighborhood near you. When I said we were going to let 1,000 Zohrans bloom, this is what I meant. You got Claire Valdez and numerous other wonderful DSA candidates that are outperforming expectations tonight. And that's because the American people are tired of the same old business as usual politics, the corruption, the ineptitude, the feckless nature of the Democrats that don't want to fight back against the growth of fascism in this country. This is Americans fighting back. It's only the beginning.
0: Claire Valdez addressed her supporters at the end of the night.
2: My name is Claire Valdez, and I am proud to say that I will be your next Congress member. We haven't just won an election. We have declared that this movement is durable. That it is growing, and that it will not stop until working people are no longer asked to just build the table, no longer just offered a seat at the table, but will run the table. And make no mistake, this victory is not mine, it is ours. That's what organizing is. It's being asked to do something big, scary, unfamiliar, something that everything inside you says is not for you. It can't be you. But then you take the plunge, you find your power in solidarity. And let's talk about what that ask has now won. I will lead the fight against ISIS cruelty and stand steadfast alongside our immigrant neighbors. They've been demonized, targeted, attacked, and in me they will have a champion. I will stand steadfast alongside our trans siblings who are the beating heart in this community. I will continue to call for Palestinian liberation. We will stand up to the genocide. We will refuse to abide by apartheid, and we will use our money to improve lives here instead of destroy them abroad. And I will do everything in my power every single day in Congress to give the labor movement the tools it needs to be a fighting force for the entire working class.
0: Clara Valdez, Democratic nominee for Congress from Brooklyn and Queens. Tuesday's biggest upset was the victory of 32-year-old Afro-Latina Muslim organizer Daria Elisa Avila Chevalier, who defeated five-term Congressmember Adriano Espaillat, chair of the Congressional Hispanic Caucus. Mayor Mamdani addressed a roaring crowd of supporters at her watch party in Harlem last night.
3: This campaign began many months ago at the same park that we launched a canvas in today. And at that time, I know that for many it may have felt like a fantasy that Daria Lisa would be here right now. But it was never a fantasy for her, and it was never a fantasy for all of you. You have willed that dream into a reality. And I was asked time and again, why would I support this campaign? And I said then that I can think of no better person than the daughter of a single mother caseworker. Who has fought for working people her entire life. Who has stood up for New Yorkers unjustly detained by ICE. Who has called for a foreign policy of investing in babies and not bombs. I can think of no one better than someone of clarity, of conscience, and of conviction to be the next congressperson. And it is because you poured your hearts into this, because you poured your hopes into this, that we are showing there is a new path for politics in our city and in our country. We are showing that last June, a year ago tomorrow, was not an anomaly. It was not the end. It was the beginning. Join me in welcoming.
0: Elisa Avila Chavalier then took to the stage and addressed her supporters in Harlem.
4: I am so excited to get to work and to bring all of you with me to Washington. To fight the fight that we have been fighting at the federal level. The odds were stacked against another young Muslim socialist.
0: We're joined now by the Democratic nominee for Congress in New York's 13th congressional district, Daria Lisa Avila Chavalier. She defeated five-term Congressmember Adriano Espaillat. Welcome to Democracy Now! If you could start off by introducing yourself to the country.
5: Hi, Amy. Thank you so much for having me. I am a longtime listener, so it's such an honor to be here in my first interview after winning. Here at Democracy Now!, I am an Afro-Latina Dominican daughter of immigrants. I am an organizer. I have been organizing my entire adult life around immigration justice, around ending mass incarceration, around Palestine. And it is such an honor to be able to have the privilege of having run a campaign that is centering working people in this district who have for far too long just been ignored by establishment politics. And I'm so deeply grateful to be here. It is such a surreal experience and truly so excited to get to work and bring the values of working class people of color here in Harlem and Washington Heights and Inwood in the Bronx into the halls of Congress.
0: And talk about what you think are the most important issues that you've represented. And what did it mean to you to upset, to beat this five-term Congress member, head of the Congressional Hispanic Caucus, Adriano Espaillat?
5: You know, I am somebody who has had to think about whether I can afford to stay in the city that I love. This is the second poorest congressional district in the state and by some measures the country. And to know that we center the needs of this community at the heart of this campaign, where we are fighting for housing for all, to make sure that we abolish ICE and to have our tax dollars come back home to invest in our babies here and not in bombs abroad, was truly, truly at the heart of everything that our community really needs. We have another statistic that shocks my mind every single time is the fact that 40% of our children here are living in childhood poverty. And for us to tackle that issue, to give our babies all the things that they need to lead dignified childhoods, would mean that we would be able to provide for every single person in this community. And, you know, we have had representation in the past over the last 9 years that has really not met those needs, where these crises have just grown. And it has been such an honor to work with a coalition with so many organizers on the ground to build a grassroots movement that is responsive to the working people here, that gets to the issues. And, you know, this campaign was a lot of work. It was something that was built from the very ground up. And in the last few weeks, it was really a difficult one because we had so much money and so many smears thrown our way. We had over $7 million in outside spending that was being spent to smear me personally and to use incredibly racist and anti-Black rhetoric. And to know that Black residents in this district came out and supported this campaign in that context, in a context where Voting Rights Act is being gutted, where the rights of so many are under attack, to know that they came out despite the odds and chose these values really means the world to me.
0: If you can talk about the attacks on you by the Espaillat camp around your background, questioning your Dominican heritage. Of course, the Dominican Republic shares an island with Haiti. And talk about, as if to be Haitian is an epithet, but right, what they were saying, this anti-Haitian rhetoric.
5: Yeah, I mean, it was a bombardment where every time I opened any of our social media accounts, I was inundated with rhetoric that was using the term Haitian as though it were a slur. I was inundated with emojis of monkey and gorilla emojis, of rat emojis, of folks asking me and my family for proof of our birth certificate and where we were born. And, you know, I just think it was really one of the ugliest types of rhetoric that I have seen in a really long time. It really reminded me of MAGA style politics. And it was just so shocking to see that coming in a heavily blue district and in a district where the sitting incumbent was a Democrat. And, you know, I'm just so honored to have been able to fight against that with my team, with my coalition, and to know that voters here in this district rejected that, to know that we have turned a page on the politics of the past and a politics that is, you know, in so many ways so divisive, and a politics of just cynicism. To be able to turn the page on that and to bring forward a politics of hope, to center a message that is about a politics of life, has really been such an honor, and also showing that this is a politic that is popular and that will win, that Americans are tired of this politics of death, a politics of cynicism, and want to make sure that our resources are coming back to our communities and investing in the life and the needs of the people here.
0: If you can talk about your experience, you're a Columbia alum, You were part of, you protested the encampments you were a part of, and you actually taught on the West Bank. Talk about your experience as a student there and how that influenced your positions on Palestine and Israel.
5: Yeah, I went to undergrad at Columbia University, and while I was a student there, I went to the West Bank, and it deeply formed a lot of my understanding of global politics, but even my own context here in New York, where I started to see and understand that the systems that were oppressing Palestinians in the West Bank and Gaza, all over Palestine, were also informing our systems here that were having such a deep, harmful impact on so many Black and Latino and communities of color here. And, you know, as you grow as an organizer, as a person, as you become more educated on these systems, you know, you start to notice that they're not just similar systems, they are the same system. They are systems that consistently put profit over people, that consistently deny people their human dignity for the sake of capital. And to know that we sent a very loud and clear message yesterday that we will not allow that to continue to be the case, that we will put people first and we will put working people at the heart of our democracy, it felt really full circle to know that we can say Free Palestine at our party, to know that we can say what is happening in Gaza is a genocide and win, and reject the politics of AIPAC, reject the politics of big money and corporations coming into our politics. It is truly, I think, a seismic shift that is happening in our politics.
0: Attendees at your victory party last night included the Palestinian activist Mahmoud Khalil, the Columbia University graduate student organizer who was detained 4 months last year in an ICE jail in Louisiana.
6: No, today's win is a big win for New York, is a big win for the working class community in this country. To have someone like Daria Lisa actually representing them in D.C., representing the struggles, the daily struggles that this community goes through, rather than politicians who are only cashing money for the sake of gaining power and control. I've known Daria Lisa since my first days at Columbia, and she's been always very supportive, even in my absence when I was in detention. She was there for me, she was there for my family, she was there for my community, going in the streets and just like supporting in whatever capacity she has. So now I have no doubt that she will continue to do the same in D.C.
0: Can you talk about your organizing around Mahmoud Khalil's detention, being held for months, and what he symbolized to you, Daria Lisa Avila Chevalier?
5: You know, Mahmoud is a friend, but I would have fought for him even if he weren't, because I have been fighting for immigration justice my entire adult life. It is something that is deeply important to me. And when I first got the news of his detention, you know, there was the initial shock of it all, but there was a moment also where my organizer brain just kicked in and I just kind of went into autopilot, where I just started writing to make sure that we were spreading the word about his case and taking control of the narrative as someone who knew him in that time, and making sure that we were really putting together movement work that could bring attention to his case. And I was already organizing with fellow organizers around civil disobediences, around direct actions to bring more attention to his case, about court support to make sure that we were showing that he has a community. And when the Trump administration said that he would be the blueprint of how immigration enforcement would be conducted going forward, I thought it would be very clear to all our representatives the stakes in his case, not just as an individual, not just on the fact that it was basically punishment for his engagement in free speech around the genocide that was happening towards his people, but also because of the impact that it would have on every immigrant in this country, on the First Amendment rights of every person on U.S. soil. And to know that our representative, the one that was representing him in that moment, that all he could offer were two sentences around trusting Trump's DOJ at a time where Trump's DOJ had just violated rule of law by detaining him in the first place, was deeply troubling. And so, you know, when I was first considering whether or not this was a race I wanted to throw my hat in, I just kept thinking about Mahmoud and the millions of people like him and Noor who are so fearful right now, and what it would have meant to them to have a representative who was actually fighting for them.
0: Finally, Daria Lisa Villechevalier, your plans for Congress, when what looks like overwhelmingly, given your district, you will be elected in November.
5: I'm so excited to fight for the working people of this district to make sure that we can all afford to stay in the city that we love. And I think at the heart of that fight is making sure that we are centering human life. And that means that we need to start divesting from this war machine and reinvesting our tax dollars here in our community, fighting to eradicate childhood poverty, because all of the things that our babies need are the things that everyone in our community needs to be able to lead a dignified life.
0: And as I watched all the news accounts of your incredible upset victory over Espaillat, I heard your name pronounced about 40 different ways. So I was wondering if you could say for the country, in your own words, your own name.
5: My name is Daria Lisa Avila Chevalier, and I'm very grateful to you, Amy, for allowing me to do that.
0: Daria Lisa Avila Chevalier, New York's 13th Congressional District Democratic nominee. Congratulations. As we turn now to John Tarleton, editor-in-chief of The Independent, the new issue of The Independent featured Claire Valdez, Daria Lisa Avila Chevalier, on the cover with the headline, "Look Who's Next." And you didn't do that this morning.
7: No, this was weeks ago.
0: John, we were together 1 year ago.
7: Yes.
0: With the primary election of Mayor Zoran Mamdani, but he wasn't mayor yet.
7: Yeah.
0: Talk about what this means. As he said, no, that wasn't the end. This is clearly just the beginning. All his candidates won.
7: Yes. This definitely shows that Zoran Mamdani's victory last year was not a fluke or a one-hit wonder. There is deep support across much of New York City for what he's doing. He's become, I think, a more popular mayor as he's went along. His goal to really show that government can serve the people and be an active force for good in the lives of people is succeeding. His endorsements were very powerful. And also the endorsements and the incredible energy that DSA gave this slate of candidates. Zoran endorsed most of the DSA slate, but not all. And there were four assembly races where he didn't endorse, and DSA won three of those four races as well. So really, Zoran Mamdani and New York City DSA are now huge powerhouses in New York politics, and it's going to have big national ramifications. When we see Democratic Socialist Nithya Raman in a runoff in Los Angeles with Karen Bass. She finished a close second behind Bass, but you got to really feel the wind is at her sails, kind of another case of a much older politician who's maybe in a... lost support in Los Angeles, and Raman, you know, offering something fresh and new, and there's more primaries to come across the country.
0: I want to turn to a clip of former New York City Comptroller Brad Lander, who beat Congressmember Dan Goldman in New York's 10th Congressional District, representing neighborhoods in Manhattan and Brooklyn.
8: What a glorious time to be a New Yorker! There has been a powerful energy moving through our city, a generosity of spirit,
9: yes.
8: A refusal to give up even against very long odds, and a feeling of joy out in the streets shared by every kind of New Yorker there is. Give it up for the New York Knicks, all right? And for the mayor who brought the first championship to New York City. Our win tonight, it belongs to those streets as well.
10: Yes.
8: To the people who organize there, to the people who never give up on their neighbors. It was my name on the ballot today, but tonight's victory belongs to all of you. I will be one of the Jewish members of Congress most willing to stand up loud for Palestinian human rights, freedom, and dignity. stand firmly against bigotry aimed at Jews as well. That's not two different jobs. That's the same job.
0: That's now the victorious congressional candidate, Brad Lander. John Charlton, your final comments.
7: I covered protests a couple of years ago outside of Dan Goldman's office, the incumbent congressman, where Palestine activists were protesting. He did not meet with them once. He gave them, just like happened with Esbayat and Mahmoud Khalil, Dan Goldman was completely supportive of the war and the genocide in Gaza. He would not meet with his constituents, would not hear them. Well, and his constituents had the final word last night, a 32-point defeat for an incumbent congressman. With
0: Brad Lander almost got double the amount of votes.
7: Lander's a long-time elected out in Brooklyn, very popular in the Brooklyn part of that district. So a great night for Brad Lander, but also just showing the Democratic Party, if you ignore cause of Palestinian liberation, you do so at your own peril. And that's going to have big ramifications for 2028. And this, I think, is going to put more wind at the sails of a potential Alexandria Ocasio-Cortez presidential campaign. You can only imagine if she hits the campaign trail and Zora Mamdani is one of her leading supporters. They both come from DSA. It just makes her candidacy look more promising after what happened last night.
0: John Charlton, thanks so much for being with us, editor-in-chief of The Independent. This is Democracy Now!, democracynow.org. Coming up, we'll be joined by the actor and author Elliot Page about the new film Second Nature, Gender and Sexuality in the Animal World. Stay with us.

0: Natural Phenomenon by Roberto Valicelli. This is Democracy Now!, democracynow.org, The War and Peace Report. I'm Amy Goodman. Everything you didn't learn in high school biology. That's the tagline of a remarkable new documentary challenging some of our most deeply held assumptions about biology, gender, and sexuality. It's called Second Nature, narrated by the Oscar-nominated actor, the author, Elliot Page, and directed by Drew Denny. The film explores a growing body of scientific research documenting the extraordinary gender fluidity and sexual diversity found in the animal kingdom. From same-sex penguin parents to sex-changing fish, to pregnant seahorse fathers, to primate societies where traditional notions of dominance and gender roles simply don't apply. This is the film's trailer.
1: There are approximately 8.7 million living animal species on Earth. For centuries, we have been told that when it comes to gender and sexuality, all these millions of species follow a certain set of rules. But what if this narrative fails to capture the full spectrum of life's diversity?
2: Homosexual behavior in nature is one of the best-kept secrets. It's absolutely everywhere.
3: Not only do many species illustrate homosexuality and gender multiplicity, they also illustrate sex transition.
4: Biologists now know sexuality is fluid and that all of that is normal.
5: I don't know any species where homosexual sex or gender non-conforming is a taboo or cannot be done, except when it comes to humans.
4: There have always been scientists who have been willing to stand in opposition to the existing worldview, and there are consequences for that.
2: I was completely unprepared as a scientist to deal with this.
6: We learned what we learned in school, and we want to believe that it's true, and it's messy to now say, oh, it wasn't really that way.
3: I realized it can't be the people who are defective. It's got to be the science.
7: If we understand same-sex behavior better, we're also going to understand different sex behavior better. We're just going to understand the sexual lives of animals better.
1: There is endless diversity in nature, and the old stories we've been taught deserve a second look.
0: That's the trailer for the new documentary, Second Nature, the film partly inspired by the trailblazing work of trans-evolutionary biologist Dr. Joan Roughgarden and her groundbreaking book, Evolution's Rainbow, Diversity, Gender, and Sexuality in Nature and People. The film arrives amidst ongoing attacks on transgender rights, censorship of school curricula, and attempts to

0: memoir, Page Boy. Drew Denny, Elliot Page, welcome to Democracy Now! Elliot, talk about the significance of this new documentary, Second Nature, why you got involved with it.
1: I got involved because I was so moved by it and found it so affirming as a trans and queer person. Quite frankly, I felt very silly for not assuming this all to be true already. And what just was so exciting to me was how well made it was, of course, how informative it was, but also just how funny and expansive. And it's one of those things that even if I wasn't involved, I'd be telling everybody to see. So, yeah.
0: I want to go to a clip from the film Second Nature. This is about seahorses.
2: Perhaps one of the fiercest challengers to our assumptions about sex roles is the seahorse. It's the males who take on one of the biggest chores of procreation, pregnancy. After a mating ritual, female seahorses deposit their eggs into the male's pouch where he fertilizes them. About 30 days later, he gives birth to up to 1,000 baby seahorses.
0: Pregnant male seahorses. Drew Denny, just a little introduction to this incredible film. Talk about how you got involved and why you directed this.
3: Thank you so much. First of all, it's a huge honor to be here. I've been so inspired by your work, and you're one of the reasons I went into journalism and became a documentarian, so thank you. I decided to make this movie because I grew up in Texas being told that females are naturally inferior to males and that queerness is simply unnatural. In my public high school biology class, students were invited to walk out of the class if they were offended by evolution. But none of us girls were asked if we were offended by sexual harassment and assault that we survived at school, and none of us queer kids were ever asked if we were offended by the relentless bullying that we faced every day. So it wasn't until I grew up and read Dr. Joan Roughgarden's book and learned about gay penguin dads and birthing seahorse dads, for example, and genderqueer chimps and our other closest relatives, bonobos, who are matriarchal, that I finally felt in my body for the first time that I belong here on Earth just like anybody else. And it may sound silly that it's the queer animals that did that for me, but that's what it took. And I love that you shared the seahorse dad clip because I think it's just a great example that proves that all of these binaries we've been told are just natural law are completely false and made up by humans.
0: Let's go to another clip from Second Nature about reef-dwelling fish, the bluehead wrasse.
2: Bluehead wrasse can change from female to male. There's one male in the group, and the same day he dies, the largest female starts to change her behavior. She stops making estrogen and starts making androgens. Ovaries that produce eggs turn into testes that make sperm. Then that fish is the male of the group and can procreate with the remaining females. So if you've been diving on a coral reef, you have seen sex-changing fish. And the phenomenon of sex change in animals is not rare.
0: Bluehead wrasse, clownfish changing sex from male to female, albatross, penguins, and swans parenting in same-sex pairs, bonobos, as you said, Drew, who are just as closely related to us as chimps, as matriarchal, having same-sex sex every day. Talk about this and the groundbreaking trans scientists that inspired this.
1: Yeah, Joan Roughgarden and all this and investigating she's done and discovery has just led to, I think, one of my favorite lines in this documentary, something she says in terms of looking at nature as if it's some sort of cis heteropatriarchal structure is absurd, and that this, you know, gender binary that we've created is nothing but a quaint little myth. And I think, you know, her work and this documentary really, really shows that what we have been taught in school in regards to these structures, men being superior, women being inferior, you know, submissive or what have you, it being this heterosexual

0: existence is just completely false. And I think what's so wonderful about this documentary is it really illustrates, you know, why that information has been so suppressed, and how important it is for us to all learn about this, and how it's only expansive and exciting, all of this information.
1: I want to go to the Golden Lion Tamarins.
2: The Golden Lion Tamarins are an amazing species for many reasons. This is a species where females have harems of males. So we call that polyandry, one female has a number of males as a mate and they live together in a group. She mates with all the males in the group. All of them have a chance to sire offspring.
3: The males are unrelated.
2: They're unrelated, yeah.
3: Yeah.
2: We think it might have evolved because this is one of the few primate species where females have more than one baby at a time. They tend to have twins. Each baby is 25% of the mom's body weight at birth, so there's no way she can carry them around herself. So the babies travel with dad, and they just come to mom to nurse after they're born.
3: So in order to produce the brood, you need males.
2: Yeah, and they're playing a really important role here as caregivers.
3: This is a fabulous case. Polyandry, it's not an incidental byproduct of anything. It's a full-fledged social system.
2: That's right. This kind of polyandrous species, it really helps us to understand the variety of mating systems.
1: So that's Dr. Joan Roughgarden and Dr. Amy Parrish. Drew Denny, talk about the backlash against these scientists.
4: So unfortunately, each of the scientists in the film has faced severe backlash from their research. So Dr. Amy Parrish, who you just saw speaking, was one of the first people to publish that bonobos are matriarchal. And people lambasted her. They said she had a feminist agenda. And they suggested that it wasn't matriarchy. It was, in fact, strategic male deference. Now, one of the reasons Amy hypothesized that bonobos were matriarchal is because the females commit acts of violence against males, including biting their penises in half. And she asked, what kind of strategy is that? Not a good one. And that no one has ever suggested in a patriarchal species that it's strategic female deference. We're just assuming that patriarchy is the norm, and anything other than that must be a really brilliant strategy by the males.
1: I want to go to one more clip, and this is the clip about baboons in the new documentary, Second Nature.
2: There's a very famous scientist from Stanford University named Robert Sapolsky, whose groundbreaking research on baboons in Kenya was featured in a National Geographic documentary. Baboons are known to be quite violent, particularly the alpha males. Robert had a situation where he was in the field and the baboons in his group discovered a garbage pit behind a hotel. And so the baboons are really excited about this wealth of free food. But it was only the roughest, toughest males who could feed in there because they were all fighting with each other over access to this food. And so all of his alpha males were the ones who were feeding there and not the other baboons. Unfortunately, they caught a human disease by eating the half-eaten food. They caught tuberculosis, which is fatal for baboons. And so the baboons were in the really unique situation of losing all of the alpha males at once. What were left were the low-ranking males and the females. What happened next was absolutely revolutionary. They forged a new society. It was a society where males didn't have to fight as hard to get in. Males were nicer to females. It's much more peaceful. It's much more calm, less stress. They're all getting along much better. Today, many years later, it's still organized in the same way. So that new social system lasted.
1: A clip from Second Nature. As we wrap up in these 30 seconds, Elliot Page, what you want people to take away from this. And I should say that you're going to be here starting on Friday at DCTV, our beloved Firehouse Cinema, where Democracy Now! Used to broadcast from, with all sorts of scientists doing Q&As.
0: Gosh, well, I mean, I hope this film for everyone, but, you know, for queer and trans people right now, could specifically could make you feel, one, feel less alone in this world and more a part of this world when we're told we're, you know, not natural or something's wrong with us or what have you, and to learn about all this information that's been, you know, purposefully kept from us. And
1: we have to leave it there. People got to see the film. Elliot Page, Oscar-nominated actor, producer, author of memoir Page Boy, and Drew Denny. Second Nature. I'm Amy Goodman.
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0: is The Poet and the Poem from the Library of Congress. I am Grace Cavalieri, and I'm here with two of my very favorite poets to share their poems with you. And they are literary leaders in the community as well as writers. They keep it going for us all. So it's Sister Joy Alford and Diane Wilbin Parks. And we're going to have a poem from each one so you know which one has which voice. And here's the voice of Diane Wilbin Parks with an opening poem.
1: Thank you, Grace. The title of this poem is The War Within. What they cannot see are the damaged thoughts punctuated in the dark, the sweet erosion amplified, and the salt of silence broken. It all implodes and blossoms again in the infinite landscapes and riverbeds of our minds, a wilderness running through itself like tumbleweed. The quiet chaos, the war within flowering, the darkness distorted as silk sheets raised above the breastbone of a mattress. The heavy things they leave behind, we cannot lift in the dark. The sacred interruptions of love and acceptance and sorrow and the bright shadows that still hold church in us. The mind is a vulnerable thing, stretched and bent, a nomad of soft voices clothed in black dresses, echoing the silent shells that cannot hear themselves break open at night. We cannot control the unfurling thoughts, no more than we can control the disruptive greed of yellow irises, stitching their roots in the tender earth, spreading their seedlings across ageless abstraction. There are no boundaries here, only the sound of hope drumming the earth as it paces back and forth. Who is tending the wild horses traversing the uneven grassland, shaking loose in our heads? When can we remove the pestilence from the open fields of our defenseless mind? The mind is a vulnerable thing, stretched and bent, a nomad of soft voices clothed in black dresses. And if we become dislocated from the frayed edges of erupting thoughts and locked inside the hems of our own bodies, let the flesh of our papers write us as unfinished songs.
0: The rich, luxurious voice of Diane Wilbin Parks. That is something to bring light into the dark for sure. Sister Joy, let us hear from you. Sister Joy Alford.
2: Good morning. Yes, this is titled On Faith's Edge. On Faith's Edge. This now seems heavy, pulling me to places that block sunlight. I have dwelt amid such barrenness before, learned to pierce openings sufficiently to light my way, despite the persistence of shadows. Stars ignite within me, illuminating a universe brimming with hope. This is how it begins. I catch hope. I catch hold of faith's rope and swing to plateaus made safe for landing by such searching souls as mine. Upon each new vista, I dance in defiance and am freed yet again to flourish unbound by fear. Ever mindful of traps and snares all about me, I cut my way through countless pregnant minefields, nurturing each tiny mustard seed I find along my journey, watering in the absence of rain with my sweat and tears, testifying with my truth, reminding myself and all who will hear that the sun will rise again.
0: This is how it begins. I catch hope. That is Sister Joy, prophet and poet, sometimes priestess. So now that I have you here, Joy, what are we doing? I mean, why bother with poetry? We don't make any money. The only people who read us are other poets, which are a good tribe. But what do we think we're accomplishing, and why do we spend our life doing it?
2: Well, I like to think that every now and again, we do bring another sheep into the fold, mm-hmm. and that there are persons that hear messages that they respond to that resonates within their spirit. For me, poetry is my response to the beauty and the lunacy of today's reality. I hope to convey, well, messages of encouragement, of enlightenment, that engage and hopefully invite audiences and readers to consider new views and to discover new awarenesses about themselves.
0: Well, you've been doing it, Joy. You have been doing it. And I would say a purposeful life is a good way to live, because gosh, we know that fame doesn't make very many people happy. When you look at the suicides and the druggies that are celebrities, and we know that money just means people want more of it. So you give us a great reason to keep going. Diane, what is your take on this? You do so much in the world. Why take 50% of your life to put your thoughts on paper? What is it you think you're doing?
1: You know, it is, first of all, it's within me, and I love it, and I can't separate myself from it. It gives me the ability to touch others. The fact that this is a place where we express and expose, where we become vulnerable. Others are willing to become vulnerable. After reading the feelings, sometimes emoting with regard to, you know, whether it's joy, whether it's, you know, something we're disappointed in, disillusioned with. And when we look at the world today, we need a place to shelter and to shout, to be able to recover, to mend, to just process what's happening and to celebrate. And poetry does that for all of us. It gives us a place to just fall and create and believe and hope.
0: To shelter and to shout, to fall. Oh, man. That, I wish every school classroom could hear this, because I don't think it's been said better than that. And while I have you on the griddle, Diane Wilbon Parks, read us another poem.
1: This is a poem that I wrote at the Antioch Poetry Retreat. And this is a prompt by Michael Brown's complex poem. So this is his, this is the difference between Galzo and Sonnet. So this is a variation, and it is entitled Into the Light. When she leans face down, I smell darkness coming. Everything gets disrupted here. Does everything get disrupted here? The light narrows, dreams wither, prayers become lost inside brown paper bags. Prayers become lost inside brown paper bags when light narrows, when the imbalance of years that tremble before us are hers. And when the imbalance of years that tremble before us are hers, river tears are silence as she reopens my wounds. And when she reopens my wounds that have not been healed, her silence deepens in me. Darkness enters. I am not in control. I cannot touch what is gone. She keeps dragging me back into her darkness. I cannot touch what is gone. I open my hands up to the sky where she has burned the edges off. I open my hands up to the sky, untangle the very root of her existence. When she leans face down, I call her by name. Depression, go into the light.
0: What do you think is the value of that repetition, which is so powerful? It's like a heartbeat. What did you find it helped you convey, Diane?
1: To really get across the, I think it really overemphasized, and it definitely, I love the rhythm of it, how it comes back. And I say it differently each time, but I think it emphasizes what the poem is trying to say. And it has everything to do with this particular situation being a state of depression and trying to remove it and trying to exercise going into the light. And I think the repetition really drives the point home.
0: What is the title of that form again?
1: It is the Duplex Poem.
0: That will be something for people to try their hand at. Now we're going to look at Sister Joy again. And she was the inaugural poet laureate of Prince George's County and has been president of the Ebenezer AME Church Poetry Ministry. Also poet laureate of that church for, I bet, 10 years at least. She's the founder of Collective Voices, and four collections of poetry are hers. Lord, I'm Dancing as Fast as I Can, From Pain to Empowerment, The Fabric of My Being, This Garden Called Life, and Ordained Work. Joy, what's Collective Voices?
2: Collective Voices is an ensemble of poets who present socially conscious, inspirational, motivational, and empowering messages to the community in particular. We have been together now for over 25 years, and we have performed in London as well as here in the States. And our messages, we believe, resonate with those who are about community building, bridge building, and finding the power within ourselves.
0: Whoa. Well, I know you've been producing a cable show on TV for many, many years. It's Sojourn with Words. What is that?
2: Yes. Well, that's one of my babies that I'm so very blessed to be able to, for the past now 22 years, host and produce a show where we bring poets initially from the local area, but now that we've switched to a virtual format, we bring poets from around the world to present to viewers here in the metropolitan area. As a matter of fact, this week I will be interviewing a poet in Nepal, India, as well as another poet from Howard University. So the diversity is beautiful, and I'm just so looking forward to continuing to have these experiences where new voices are presented to our community here.
0: She is Joy, Sister Joy, and she's a charter board member of the Coalition for African Americans in the Performing Arts. And what is the organization called Inkwell?
2: Yes, well, the Inkwell is definitely something I'm very honored to have been invited to be a board member of a couple of years ago. We present workshops and do community outreach, particularly to youth who have experienced trauma or abuse. And we introduce them to the power of creative writing and self-expression in a safe place. We invite their families to be a part of our workshops. We have been doing, I believe, work that is transformative for these young people and offering them a lifeline that many have taken hold of and shown that, yes, poetry does work for them.
0: So of your own writing, how do you divide yourself between the interior world and galvanizing the flock, which is what you seek to do? How do you measure the input and the output?
2: Well, sometimes I think the balance doesn't quite work, but for the most part, for instance, I took an early retirement because I couldn't do it anymore. It was just, I was doing the 9-to-5 and I was doing the poetry and I was finding that I was not even physically getting sleep, but my passion is such that I feel a commitment to just doing the work that I believe I've been called to do. And for me, the balance of seeing the result of particularly like working with the Youth Poet Laureate Program of Prince George's County, which is just about to have its 11th annual finale and announce the new 2026 Poet Laureate, and I'll be one of the judges on that. There are just so many experiences where it's, like you said, it's not about the money. It's about believing that we're making a difference in the lives of persons that will be tomorrow's leaders, or persons who are just seeking for an answer to the insanity that we're faced with in society today.
0: An answer to the insanity. Who needs to say more? Let us hear from the interior world of Joy Alford.
2: Okay, well, this is titled, What Will It Be? And I'll just read the poem. And what will it be, that thing that brings dreams to life, that sets visions ablaze in the mind's eye of would-be champions who dare to do new things based not on charted paths, but boldness of spirit, quest for the best with test of integrity every step of the way? What will it be that breaks the mold of the old ways and views, sees the need for something new, challenges today's reality, unleashing the vibrancy of possibility based on shifted and lifted expectations? Are we willing to do the work required for success, knowing nothing less will do? What passions would be awakened by purpose previously deaf due to circumstance? There will always be voices that say, this is not the way. But will you stay the course? Commit your life force to what you know is true. A new tomorrow, one that inspires, uplifts, and unshackles, could be the prize. Let us dance to this new song. The very thing we have longed for awaits us, calls us to raise more than our voices. New choices will make the difference. Fate, that arbiter of tomorrow, no longer simply awaits our reply, but dictates that we feel the urgency, see the immediacy of need. Will we heed her call? We have a choice. Today, as we stand poised at destiny's door, the question remains, what will it be?
0: That's Sister Joy saying, are we really ready to do the work? Are we willing to do the work? And Diane Wilbin Parks is willing to do the work because she has a bio as long as your arm, and she is an artist, a visual artist, as well as an author and a poet and a novelist. For instance, she has two poetry collections and one children's book, and she's the co-author of an anthology of 100 poems and possibilities. I think that is just out, and I think it's already won an award. So I'm very interested in the, you are being an expert consultant to the National Trust for Historic Preservation. What is that?
1: Well, I have been, and this has been in a fortunate place. This would probably would never have happened had I not gone to Woodlawn. But yes, I have consulted with not only Woodlawn, but the Marietta House in reference to some of the decisions that have been made. And they just want someone with my background and someone who likes to speak up. And I am that person, so that's
0: You
1: how I
0: are. Yes,
1: became.
0: you are. And but the installation of one of your art pieces of art, where is that?
1: It's in Laurel at the Patuxent Refuge location, and that to me has been one of the I can honestly say one of the major celebrations in my life. I mean, who would have a permanent sign? And it is of one of my poems and one of the pieces of artwork. They combined it, and it is in the butterfly garden there.
0: So it's called the North Track, if we wanted to find
1: Yes, it
0: it.
1: is.
0: It's the Patuxent Research
1: Future.
0: Refuge North Track. I want to go. And I know you've been very prominent with a group called the Right Blend. Who are they?
1: Well, it's a group that I founded in 2018. And what I wanted to do with this group, what I was hoping for, and I believe we accomplished it, is to have very unique voices and backgrounds and cultures come together. I don't know if there are many groups like this, but the voices and the poetry that comes out of these unique poets, it teaches us and it teaches the world if they are, if they want to hear it, listen to it, and understand that all of us are so unique in the way that we express, the way that we write, our style of writing, and the way that we read and perform our poetry is so unique. So I thought it would be a wonderful idea to bring a group together of these voices to be able to, speak at different engagements and such.
0: Well, speaking of voices, a really significant project is Voices of Woodmont. So tell us what that is.
1: Well, that project started in 2019, and it's significant because, Grace, I had never been to a plantation. I've driven by them, but I never went. And we were invited by Hiram LaRue to come there because he had a writer's residency. And when we went, I had no idea. Lady Di and I don't know how that happened, but we came in together. But something was so ever overwhelming and heavy at the same time as we approached the gate of this property. And ever since we, the Voices of Woodlawn and myself, have been writing poetries and poems to really reckon with the background and the past of America. And so we've been doing that. And it just so happens that the Voices of Woodlawn has been invited to do several workshops. And one of those places that we have moved beyond Woodlawn is the Marietta House in Glendale, which is really awesome. I have a pretty decent rapport with the director, and I tell you,
0: It's not
1: I
0: a
1: celebrate it
0: plantation, though.
1: with.
0: That was that a plantation?
1: It was a tobacco plantation.
0: Oh my.
1: Yes.
0: And here we are in the year of 2000, and this has been the first time it's brought to light in poetry. That is
1: Yeah.
0: really a contribution. I know you've been in many journals and newspapers and periodicals all over the country, and you have just retired as an IT program manager. I
1: Yes.
0: need you, a United States Air Force veteran. And like Joy, you both reside in Maryland. You are poetry's friend. Now I would like to hear your heart's piece, Diane, with a poem.
1: Well, we just spoke about Marietta House, and they came up with a theme this year called the Unfinished Revolution. And so I read this poem 2 weeks ago at the Marietta House, and it is entitled Footprints of the Unfinished Revolution. I lay my shoes at the beginning of this poem, take my bare feet and step through the ancestral footprints of the enslaved. I wrap my soul around the whispers of their past, the echoes of the present, and the silence of the unfinished. I feel the vibrations of their broken words stumbling down the highly decorated walls of the Victorian room from clay-covered lips. I see the markings of their enslaved souls in the stately dining room. Such contradictions lie between the walls and Duval's desk of duality. One hand worked to free the enslaved, while the other hand held them captive. As I look around the room, I hear Duval's hard bottom shoes shuffling against the wooden floor, one foot pointed towards progress and the other in the past. I trace the footprints of the enslaved through the Marietta House and imagine their footsteps walking through me. The presence of their spirit is so strong, with the smell of mud seeping from unclaimed bones, from red bricks, from the tobacco field. I imagine their suffering as they wipe thunder from their cheeks. Held tornadoes quietly in their chest, carried rivers of rainstorms inside their unanswered dreams. I think of how strong and resilient they had to have been. I wonder even now, in 2026, as I carry their footprints inside my soul, if the whispers of their past is present, or if the world's silence is an unfinished revolution. I leave my shoes at the end of this poem for generations to come.
0: May we hear the last line again, please? I leave my shoes.
1: At
0: I
1: the
0: want to
1: end of
0: hear
1: this
0: it.
1: poem for generations to come.
0: The voices of Diane Wilbin Parks and Sister Joy Alford. This is The Poet and the Poem from the Library of Congress, celebrating our 49th year on air. The series is produced by Forest Woods Media Productions, post-production by Mike Turpin, MET Studios. We wish to thank those who provided funding, the Sinipid Fund, the Rivada Foundation, Avidesha Shani, Natalie Canavore, Yong Ki Kim Renault, and Sandy Jackson Cohen. Our engineer is Mike Turpin, and I'm Grace Cavalieri.

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0: 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As always on WEF, the views and opinions expressed on air are solely those of the speaker and do not necessarily represent those of WEF Champaign, Prairie Air Inc., Station Management, the Board of Directors, or the WEF Associates. I'm your host, Cope Cumston. I'm honored to welcome to Catch the Beat Casey Robards, an artist and impresario conductor, producer, music director, pianist, vocal coach, collaborator, and recording artist through a wide range of genres that you carry all around the world, much focused on different forms of opera. And this summer, you're traveling and performing intensely, at the moment preparing for a performance of Lee Hoiby's opera Bon Appetit at the Bayview Festival in Michigan. This is an 18-minute opera with its central character, the classic chef Julia Child. And in August, you'll be conducting Mascagni's Italian opera Pagliacci on Mackinac Island in Michigan. You've stretched the scope of opera to collaborate on an Afro-surrealist rock opera, Water Riot in Beta. And at home, you are a professor of lyric theater at the University of Illinois. And where I encountered you was a panel discussion you moderated around a fascinating collaboration called Mother Tongue, Lived Experiences in Asian America, that blends poetry and voice in a song cycle titled Rituals for Belonging. But Casey, you can do a much better job at describing the scope of your life and your work in music than I will. So how would you like to introduce yourself and what you're most engaged in at this moment in a long and varied career?
1: Thank you so much, Cope. That's such a generous introduction. And if I could sum up what I am most interested in doing as a musician, that is to both educate and inform and ultimately to change an audience. At this point in my performing life, I do almost everything in collaboration with others, which is a real passion of mine. I like to work in teams. I like to see everyone using their expertise and putting it together in a way that makes something larger than we could do by ourselves. And I like to do projects that have a strong message, and especially to share stories that may not be widely known or celebrated. Any way that I can uplift stories of people and overcoming obstacles, I like to do so in a way that encourages others to also dream and pursue their passions and sometimes just hang in there. So this recent project, Mother Tongue Recital, which happened in Urbana in March, was the brainchild of a soprano. Her name is Jennifer Lien, and she's based in Duluth, Minnesota. I saw Jennifer sing three song cycles by Asian American female composers, Justine Chen, Kamala Sankaram, and Melissa Dunphy. And when I saw Jennifer give this recital in Cincinnati, we were part of the Cincinnati Song Initiative a couple years ago, I knew I wanted to bring this recital to Illinois in some way. And Jennifer has a very, very giving spirit. She was performing this recital with many different pianists around the country and agreed to come to Illinois and to perform with me. We were actually the last stop on her tour. So over a two-year period, she sang in many cities, from California to Minnesota to the East Coast. And as we wrapped up in Illinois, we made a whole experience out of this recital that I called Rituals for Belonging. Now, this title came from an art installation that Myung-sung Kim, who is Toronto-based Korean-Canadian visual artist, a project that she created over several years, in which she invited people to write rituals for belonging that they would submit to this group project. And she had crafted these ceramic vessels, which she would gift to an artist or gift to a writer or gift to a friend. And in exchange, they would write this ritual for belonging. And when I first saw this exhibit, I was so moved. I mean, in fact, I almost turned into a puddle of tears just sitting there reading all of these note cards. And I thought, gosh, this is having such a profound effect on me right now. I think I was responding to the fact that people were taking very seriously the cultivation of their own healing and wholeness and well-being, and thinking deeply about how they have experienced community in the world. And as they were sharing these kinds of stories, some of them had to do with memories or with prayer or with nature. Some were quite humorous. One said, "Gather 2,000 people and do the electric slide." Step one, step two, step three. And so we brought a version of that project to the Mother Tongue recital. Now, the Mother Tongue, we write this as M capital O, THER TONGUE, lived experiences in Asian America. So we're acknowledging the fact that often we are otherized, or as Asians in the United States of America, we have not always felt welcome or been welcome from a legal standpoint. Sometimes just the question, where are you from? I mean, where are you really from? Or where are you originally from? I mean, everyone assumes that we're not from America, and many of us were actually born here. But even those of us who are not, that have US citizenship or that have lived in this country for a long time, don't want to just automatically, have an assumption made that we are foreigners. It really does something to you after a while to always be placed in a category that so quote unquote doesn't belong. So anyway, the O, the capital O in mother tongue, is to give reference to that we're trying to reclaim this and say, no, actually, our mother tongue may be from somewhere else. It may be here. English may be our first language, but what are the lived experiences of many Asian Americans? So, as we were putting this recital together, I wanted to make the entire recital experience like a ritual for belonging. So, as folks entered the lobby, Sarah Park Dahlin, who is a professor at the University of Illinois, she specializes in adoption literature and Asian American literature, and curated a beautiful book table, two book tables for us, one of children's literature and one of adult literature or literature for anyone, all featuring Asian American female protagonists. So as our audience entered, they were able to browse these titles and see these beautiful books and witness the Rituals for Belonging project, and then come into the recital space and feel like, we're creating our own ritual as we are here at this concert. So we read some of the rituals in between the song cycles as a way of connecting to the next cycle. And the themes that we explored in the cycles were everything from our relationship with our mother, who may be an immigrant to the country, and that language barrier. If my mother spoke English in a more advanced way, what would we talk about? Would we joke about the same things? Would we understand the same things? Some of the storytelling had to do with admiration for our grandparents, connection that we saw in our family. Some of it had to do with microaggressions that we experience. And one of the cycles, in fact, was about the willow pattern china that is actually a knockoff of Chinese porcelain techniques. And so, turned into a mass-produced British set of chinaware or set of plates and dishes and things with the blue, the very familiar blue and white printing. But the image on the plate is actually just a made-up folk kind of story. It's not real at all. And so one of the songs talks about, what the legend is on the plate, sea plate. And it's actually nothing real at all. And in fact, I was just in a friend's house yesterday and they had the full set of plates. My father-in-law had the set of plates. So, and I didn't know the full story behind it until actually getting into this song cycle. Well, I've given a very long answer, Cope, to your introductory question, but you can chop that up how you wish.
0: You're telling a story that very much encompasses the kind of work that you've been focusing on. Let's go back a ways. When and how in your life did music come to be your chosen expression for what you wanted to do in the world?
1: I came about it very early. In a way, it was somewhat happenstance, and in a way, I think it was fated from the very beginning that I was destined to be a musician. Now, I didn't know that a person could be a professional musician. I didn't know that existed until I was actually quite a bit older, at least then I really thought about the fact that maybe I could do that. But I started playing the piano when I was 4 years old. I had a toy piano, a little plastic piano that looked like a real piano, but it was about, 2 feet off the ground and had probably an octave and a half. And I was playing cartoon songs on it, like da da da da da da ya da da da da da. That's Popeye the
0: I remember that.
1: Yes, toot toot. Remember the smoking the pipe and all that. Anyway, my mother said, "We need to get you lessons." And I was only 4 at the time, and the local piano teacher said, "Well, I don't teach 4-year-olds," but my mother pressed her to say, "Why don't you at least meet her?" And I was already reading books and things like that, and I could sit still for that long of a time. And so she did accept me as a student, and so I started reading music really right away. I realized later how unconventional my childhood was in relation to music because my parents never told me to practice. And I was like a moth to a flame. I mean, I couldn't stay away. Every time I would pass our little upright piano on the way to my bedroom, I would stop and play, is what my mom would say. I sight read everything. I read the whole book, if I had a book of TV songs or hymns or pop tunes, songs from Annie, I played and sang those over and over. I became a church pianist when I was in, I think, 7th or 8th grade. In my little town in Illinois, there were not apparently that many pianists in town, so they hired a 12-year-old,
0: Wow.
1: 11-year-old, or whatever I was. But I could do it, and so I started playing for the choir, and I started playing for the services. And I played for the high school musicals and choir and all of that when I was in school. So by the time I got to college, I really had done a lot of accompanying already. For me, music was a very personal expression. It was an outlet. It was really a language. It was a way that I could say things that I really couldn't say out loud. I was adopted. I was born in Korea and adopted at perhaps 7 or 8 months years old. I'm not exactly sure my real birth date. I mean, I have a date, but I don't know if that's really real. And so for me, I could put a lot of what I was experiencing and feeling into music. I think things that I didn't even have language for, coupled with the fact that I was used to playing with other people, the choir or with solo and ensemble contest and things like that. I had a very sort of natural on-ramp toward collaborative piano and accompanying and that sort of thing. So it took me until I was about 25 to really realize and own and understand that through and through I was a musician, and that my main joy and ability really coincided in collaborative piano. Of course, I went to the University of Illinois as a student. I was a piano performance major at first, so I played a lot of solo things. I played concerti and all of those things. But when I realized that, a person could have a career in music and making music, it was very logical for me to go into a collaborative piano, which then turned into vocal coaching. And then much later has now turned into some conducting.
0: How have you shaped the work that you've wanted to be involved in bringing into being? You've done so much. You've done opera, you've done a lot of recording with vocalists. How has that developed over your career? And it's interesting to me that you're a professor in lyric theater, not in music. So you really, performance is your chosen direction.
1: Yes, those of us in lyric theater at the University of Illinois all are coming from music backgrounds, and it's just that we're putting the music that we make into the context of theater and of dramatic productions and things like that. But we are basically housed in the School of Music or School of Music and find our work and our identity there. A lot of it revolves around relationships. The friendships and working relationships that I have with colleagues through the years is a large part of how I decide, should I go here, should I go there? Often it's what I can do with my friends. The other thing I think that is a through line for me is I like to do things that I've never done before. I like to try new things. I like to push into different genres and kinds of experiences. Maybe it's a little bit because of how I grew up. I always grew up playing popular music. I was always very interested in jazz. For many years in Urbana, I played with gospel choirs and sang in gospel choirs, and the University of Illinois Black Chorus was a huge influence, as well as my time at Canaan Missionary Baptist Church. But I've played in Broadway shows. I was actually a bass player in a rock band up in Michigan for a few
0: Were
1: years.
0: you?
1: We did covers of 70s and 80s, 90s music. So I'm just very interested in many different styles of music. I think as much just because it's fun, but I also am always curious about how different musicians think about music in different ways. I mean, even just an oboist versus a soprano versus a trumpet player or a percussionist, they're all thinking about music in slightly different ways based on the repertoire, based on if they're doing chamber music, if we're doing orchestra, if we're doing opera. I find all of those little nuances to be profound.

0: And sometimes that includes improvisation and things that are very spur of the moment, but they're coming out of a contextual understanding that you may not have as a beginner to a genre or to a style. But after soaking in it, after experiencing the culture and the way of thinking about something, it's just amazing what can come about with like-minded musicians. And I'm interested though in pushing the boundaries or crossing the boundaries, maybe bringing different things together under one umbrella, things that may not necessarily touch one another on their own. For example, in the mother tongue music, to say, can we bring some Indian raga into this art song way of delivery? Years ago, I had the good fortune to play a recital in Carnegie Hall, and the program that the singer and I brought there was all popular music, all top 40 hits, but sung in art song style. So we did Frank Sinatra, we did Maroon 5, John Legend, John Mayer, Elvis. Lots of different kinds of songs that were all hit songs. We started with Schubert, but we wanted to bring an art song kind of approach to these lyrics and to these melodies. And we had fun doing it. You know, it's something that we were experimenting with. I like those kinds of cultural overlays. Another project that myself and many others in Urbana were involved in January 2026 was to make a recording of the opera An American Dream by Jack Perla, and Jessica Murphy Moo wrote the libretto. This opera is a 70-minute one-act opera that premiered with Seattle Opera and has seen, I believe, 14 or 15 different productions around the world. But this was the first commercial recording that was created of the opera. And so we're going to be releasing it in April of 2027. And this story explores the relationship between a Japanese woman and a German woman. The German woman is escaping from Nazi Germany and had to leave her mother behind. She and her American husband end up in Puget Sound. The husband purchases a house that belonged to this Japanese family that was being sent to an internment camp. The Japanese mother, father, and daughter, as they go to the camp, the daughter hides one of her dolls in the floorboards of the house. They were supposed to get rid of all objects that made them Japanese. Anyway, they were sent to the camps, and years later, the daughter returns to the house because she had stolen a letter that belonged to the German woman. And the letter actually reveals what happened to the German wife's mother. So, you know, the German woman and the Japanese daughter have this interaction. But it's a dark story. It's a hard story to hear and watch. It's beautiful music. And I love how it explores this idea of home, who gets to be American and why and when, and how easy or hard is that to do. How are we all connected to each other in these stories of how we came here or how we're trying to live here? Incredible displacement that people live with and have experienced and are still just trying to make a home. We were really excited to put this opera into a nice recorded format. We recorded it right there at Krannert in Fullinger Great Hall.
1: Well, it's a recording studio.
0: Yeah, exactly. So that was a lot of fun. And we are hoping to bring this into more live performances in several cities this next year.
1: What about teaching? What place does teaching play in your creative life?
0: It's a huge part of what I do. I have been teaching at the collegiate level since 2008, and I've been involved in several different institutions. I've also taught at the Bayview Music Festival for many, many years. I love the interaction with students, particularly those who are trying to make their way potentially as a professional musician.

0: I work primarily with singers and pianists, but I also work with instrumentalists of all kinds. I am so grateful to the mentors and role models and instructors that I have had. And this classical music art form exists in that very old school apprenticeship model where we sit one-on-one often with a teacher over several weeks and months and years, and those relationships that are forged can be quite influential. And then sometimes we have just one-time encounters with someone in a master class for 10 minutes or 20 minutes, and that can also be very transformative. So I love to try to share and impart and model and just also be alongside young musicians. What they are trying to do is not easy. It has the potential for being rewarding for their entire lifetime. So any energy they put into it is a worthwhile pursuit. And the deep engagement that they can bring, bringing themselves to this art, is exacting, but also such a wonderful thing to experience. We almost have a chance to be like Olympic athletes or something like that, where, not everyone can experience what it feels like to be in that kind of zone, or, to have trained on something for so long and have it be a language that you can manipulate and work with, and then do it with other people. But the hours and hours and hours that go into it cannot be underestimated. I mean, there are no shortcuts for making this kind of music.
1: Here's a question I ask for my creative interviewees. Do you have a regular practice to keep your personal creative life fresh and growing?
0: I am learning more about how to really value my creative energy. I want to give a shout out to a woman on the internet, Kenning Zhu, Zhu, Kenning. I have enjoyed her podcast about being a creative person, and I realized that it's something to nourish and cherish and protect and make space for. So I'm finding that all the ways that I can stay as healthy as possible. Right now I'm trying to get my blood sugar into under control. I had no idea it was even an issue until recently. But just maintaining health and balance as much as I can. I do live at a pretty helter-skelter pace. The summers for me are a little bit less so, but when I say the things that I'm doing to someone else, they say, well, that's not a rest at all. So I find that I have a capacity to fit quite a lot of things in, and I try to maintain my own sense of recovery. The variety of projects that I'm involved in, I think, helps with my stamina in a funny way.
1: Yeah. Casey, I want to thank you very much for spending time with Catch the Beat while you're in Michigan and a very busy performance schedule. And I look forward to your work in Urbana and to getting better acquainted with your music.
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1: I give thanks to Casey Robards, professor of lyric theater at the University of Illinois, for sharing a bit of her life as an accomplished pianist, conductor, vocal coach, and above all, collaborator who has brought fascinating music to our community. 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
4: And I always like to let you know that if your organization has an upcoming fundraiser or wish to provide a service to the community, and be it a music or art event, workshop, or educational seminar, simply send a short script to WEFT at psa@weft.org, and we'll be sure to include it in our on-air public service announcements. 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

0: Hello and welcome to Behind the News. My name is Doug Henwood, adhering once again to the straight and narrow. Two guests, two segments today. Stuart Schrader will tell us how cops have organized to protect and serve themselves. And Angela Jones will talk about a topic not frequently on the Behind the News agenda, sex and the social. Obviously, Trump's peace deal with Iran is the big news of the week, but I thought I'd let the dust settle a bit before calling in the expert commentary. In the interim, a few words from frequent Behind the News guest Muin Rabbani, who put it well on the outlet formerly known as Twitter the other day. The U.S.-Israeli war against Iran has been such an overwhelming success that not a single one of the war's objectives, as enunciated by Trump and Netanyahu during its initial days, has made it into the negotiating agenda. Regime change in Tehran, unconditional surrender by the Islamic Republic, total Iranian denuclearization, curbs on Iran's missile programs, conventional military capabilities, and regional alliances. Not one of these issues is even up for discussion. That's the end of Muin's comment. Of course, there are lots more questions around the future of the region, the U.S.-Israel alliance, and American imperial power to investigate, but we'll do that next week. First, a look at a perpetual feature of American life, cop power. As I believe I've mentioned in the past, I was struck reading Italian elite theory a few years ago by the extraordinary development over the last couple of centuries of civilian control of the military. Yes, of course, the military has an influence on policy and politics, but civilians generally make the ultimate decisions, and the guys of the big guns generally obey. But it seems that we can't do the same with our police departments, who literally get away with murder all the time. How do they have this extraordinary power? Stuart Schrader's book, Blue Power, How the Police Organize to Protect and Serve Themselves, just out from Basic, addresses that question. The shorter answer is, they're very well organized. With a longer answer, here's Stuart Schrader, who is an associate professor of history at Johns Hopkins. His previous book, Badges Without Borders, was an investigation of how U.S. imperial war uses policing as part of its strategy. Public opinion in the U.S. seems very pro-cop. Is the U.S. an outlier in the global scene?
1: I don't think that the United States is a dramatic outlier in terms of public opinion, although I'm not exactly an expert on that. But I do think that where it is an outlier is the intense levels of police violence, killings by police. So that does raise the question of if the police as a whole in the United States are so prone to violence, prone to abuse and other types of activities that have been the engine of so much social protest over recent decades, why does the general approval of police remain relatively high? That's a difficult question to answer, but one answer that Blue Power, the book, offers is to say that police themselves are really, really active in trying to shape public opinion about police departments. So on both local and national levels, police departments are engaged in a propaganda battle, trying to change the conversation constantly about crime, about the threats and dangers that police are facing, about the necessity of police getting really large budget appropriations. They're really savvy and oftentimes quite competent at changing the conversation to their own benefit.
0: Obviously, police unions are very central to Blue Power. And for those of us who are sympathetic to unions, it makes us a little uncomfortable to be so critical of unions. How do we deal with that? How do we think about that?
1: Yeah, this was one of the questions that in some ways motivated my analysis and the research that I did for this book. Originally, when I started the research, I was much more familiar with the non-union associations that police belong to, most notably the International Association of Chiefs of Police. That is a management organization. It's not a union by any stretch. It's a membership organization for police chiefs across the country and even around the world. Going back to the 60s, it had started to develop a certain kind of political consciousness and awareness, and particularly in Washington, political connections that were really quite valuable, ultimately leading to some really massive legislative changes in 1968 with the big crime bill that Lyndon Johnson signed. The International Association of Chiefs of Police was active in kind of lobbying for that bill and also got a lot of money out of Washington as a result of the appropriations that went along with it. I knew that there were organizations that were involved in the kind of political process that were composed of police. And I found in my research that, of course, at the time, those police chiefs were very skeptical, if not downright opposed, to police unionization. So I wanted to make sense of what was the relationship between the upsurge of police unionization, which happened amid a broader upsurge of public sector unionization in the 1960s and 70s. What was the relationship of that to the pre-existing political engagement of police chiefs? What I found was that there was a real struggle and a lot of antagonism. And in fact, because there were these disagreements that were internal to police departments, obviously rank and file officers were engaged in battles with police command over their working conditions, over their pay, et cetera, et cetera. It wasn't really until the 1980s and then even 1990s that a lot of these police organizations started to come to forms of agreement and consensus. And in large part, that was because of the hard work that was undertaken by two particular Democratic elected officials in Congress. One of them was Mario Biaggi, who was in the House of Representatives. He came from the Bronx. He was a former cop himself. And the other was a guy you may have heard of, Joe Biden, who really took it upon himself to bring the police voice to the Senate and to find a way to get all of the representatives of different types of police organizations around the table and come to a certain set of political agreements. What that means is that on the one hand, to get back to your question, the police union movement was really active at the local level in pushing for the types of compensation, working conditions, and other types of protections that we might expect. But on a national level, the police union movement ended up coming to a set of agreements with other types of organizations that really have nothing to do with the labor movement. And on the local level, what I found in my research is that in many cases, these police unions that emerged really had very antagonistic relationships with other types of public sector unions and, of course, the labor movement more broadly. The labor movement throughout the 20th century was very skeptical of police unionism. And police, of course, returned the favor. They were very skeptical of the labor movement. They saw the labor movement as crypto-communist, if not just straight-up communist. Although some police unions are formally affiliated with the AFL-CIO, SEIU, et cetera, in general, the police union movement is really independent from organized labor and does not have a lot to do with organized labor. And if anything, the kind of affiliations that do exist really push organized labor more to the right. There's not a lot of benefit to organized labor of having police be a part of the movement. Of course, you know, they contribute some money through their union dues. But in general, politically, they, in order to get the agreement or assent of police unions on various issues, the movement as a whole has to tack to the right.
0: Detroit is a very important locus for the origin of police unionism. How and when did that all get going?
1: Yeah, I was really interested to learn the history of the Detroit Police Officers Association, and there had been a bit written about it before. In particular, a political scientist named Margaret Levy wrote about it in the 1970s, in part because the history of Detroit is, of course, the history in some sense of organized labor. It's impossible to think of the two separately. All the way back to at least the 1940s, there was a question in Detroit of would police be able to unionize? You know, local officials, of course, were pretty familiar with organized labor. And there, of course, was a lot of political militancy by organized labor in the city. And so for that reason, there was a lot of resistance to allowing the police department to unionize. But in the 1960s, the state of Michigan passed a law that said that public sector unionization would be possible. And what ended up happening was that the Police Officers Association, which until that point was more or less a social club, it didn't really have any of the features we would associate with the union, it really engaged in a concerted effort after that point of that legal change to become a union. What was so interesting was that it wasn't just like, okay, the police are now going to try to get collective bargaining agreement and a dues checkoff and therefore be a union. Of course, they did those things, but in the process, they went to war against the mayor. And the mayor was an up-and-coming young liberal. In some ways, he had a lot in common with John F. Kennedy. He was seen as a young and charismatic politician who was going places. He was a sort of representative of what would be called the Great Society, you know, what the Great Society could look like at the municipal level. The police union, in this process of trying to, you know, get a contract, they just went to war against the mayor, Jerome Kavanaugh. What I found to be so interesting about that process is that it wasn't just that the union was, you know, in some ways satisfied by getting a higher wage or changes to some of their working conditions, their hours, their shifts, et cetera. They would only be satisfied with the utter destruction of the Great Society liberalism that Jerome Kavanaugh, the mayor, represented. Many people will know that the rebellion in Detroit in 1967 is seen as a marker of the beginning of the end of the hopefulness of that kind of Great Society liberalism and that progressive project of racial liberalism that would deal with some of the urban challenges. And of course, that's true. But I think that once we put the Detroit Police Officers Association into the picture, the history starts to look a little bit different. It wasn't just that there was this totally unexpected uprising that against racism and everything else that put an end to the hopefulness of that project. But in fact, actually, again, the police union was really active and militant in trying to pursue the destruction of a liberal politician and his agenda. And that really went beyond just the process of trying to unionize. That blueprint emerged in Detroit in the 1960s, and I found it to be a really fascinating and in some ways quite horrifying tale. And in some ways what made it so horrifying was that it kept being repeated over and over again in cities across the country all the way up until the present.
0: I'm speaking with Stuart Schrader, author of Blue Power, just out from Basic Books. The Detroit Union, the Detroit cops, are also explicit about being against the rise of black power. They played on public fears of crime, but also the rise of black militancy. So blue power and black power are traveling companions.
1: Absolutely. And the leader of the Detroit Police Officers Association, whose name was Carl Parcell, he's one of the people who used the term blue power. Journalists and some other people from the side of police used it as well. But yeah, blue power was his term that he helped to disseminate that in his mind, you know, it was a very explicit reaction to black power. He more or less said, if black people can have black power, then we're going to respond with blue power. You know, I titled the book Blue Power to evoke that history, which I think has largely been forgotten to the degree it was even really known. I mean, again, if in the late 1960s and early 1970s, if you were reading some of the labor press and progressive press, there was some coverage of the police union movement. And a lot of the questions that were being asked of it were, is there any chance that unionization could make police less racist? And what I found in the book, which I think probably won't surprise too many of your listeners, is that the answer was no. And in part because people like Carl Parcell really saw their political mobilization in reactionary terms.
0: At the same time they were leading this racial agenda, police departments across the country are becoming integrated. So how did they deal with the influx of black and brown officers?
1: In general, they tried to stop it in any way they could. They would use everything from abusive language and fist fights, you know, white cops getting into fist fights with black cops in the station house. Sometimes there's a story in the book about a social event, a picnic type of thing, where cops are end up getting in a sort of racial melee and they're pulling guns on each other. That really aggressive racist violence and abuse that was trying to prevent the integration of police departments and especially the advancement of Black officers once they got hired, the idea that Black people would become commanding officers was anathema to a lot of white police officers. But they also engaged in a lot of legal battles. And I think that the legal battles in some ways had a much more long-standing imprint on the shape of not just police departments, but in fact, civil rights law more generally. You know, some famous Supreme Court decisions having to do with civil rights law actually originated in questions about affirmative action for police. You know, what I think a lot of people know now is that by the 2000s, most urban police departments in big cities are very diverse. You know, the NYPD is quote unquote majority minority in the sense that it has more non-white cops than white cops. But when you start to look at, for example, the leadership of police unions, particularly, say, the PBA in New York, or you even look at the command structure of a lot of police departments, they still do tend to remain more white than the rank and file, which tends to be much more diverse.
0: One of the more stunning examples of cop power over the years was the NYPD's rebellion against David Dinkins and their contribution to the rise of Rudy Giuliani. Tell that story and how it fits into the larger picture.
1: Yeah, it's really a wild story, and people have written about it before. And in some ways, I think, you know, anytime somebody writes about it, it's worth reading again, because I feel like there's always some new astonishing details that come out. But basically, the story is that David Dinkins, who was in fact a self-identified democratic socialist who became the mayor of New York City, he, as an African-American man, there was a lot of hope that he would rein in some of the abusive practices of the NYPD that had been happening all the way up into the late 80s and into the early 90s. He was under a fair amount of pressure, as police departments all over the country were, to respond to social movements that were demanding justice, reductions of racial abuse and police brutality, and so forth. What he proposed was to change the composition of the Civilian Review Board. The Civilian Review Board had already been an object of political battle in New York City for decades by that point. And one of the really important early moments of blue power mobilization was around the initial creation of the Civilian Review Board in the 1960s in New York City. To the degree the board, you know, was in existence, it was really ineffectual. There are these questions about how much independence it should have, whether it should be under the control of the police department. And these questions persist in New York City all the way up to the present. And so the police union, the PBA, organized a rally outside City Hall against David Dinkins. And this was in a period when there had been some really high profile incidents by the NYPD, including some shootings of young men of color. And so the police union arranged for thousands of police officers to show up at this rally outside City Hall. Many of them showed up. They weren't in uniform, but they were wearing shirts that indicated that they were members of the PBA. Many of them showed up drunk, and they were really quite rowdy. And the featured speaker was Rudy Giuliani, who had run in the previous election and not become the mayor. And this was kind of the moment when he would launch his ultimately successful second campaign to become the mayor of New York City. So Giuliani was, he riled up the crowd. Police basically tried to storm the doors of City Hall. Dinkins wasn't actually inside, but it basically became a riot, and cops went onto the Brooklyn Bridge. They stopped traffic. They smashed up some cars. They threatened some Black elected officials. It was a really ugly scene.
0: Their chants were just horribly racist, weren't they?
1: Absolutely. Absolutely. Yeah. And in the end, you know, Giuliani did not really apologize for what had happened. The NYPD itself didn't really discipline officers for any types of misconduct. you know, it had a really important effect in terms of kind of shaping the consciousness of a lot of people in the political class in New York City about like what they might face if they cross the NYPD.
0: Now, in more recent history, we saw the rise of the Defund the Police movement, the nationwide demonstrations, huge scale demonstrations after the murder of George Floyd. It was a remarkable moment. And you had people like Jamie Dimon talking about structural racism. And then suddenly that all disappeared. The calls to defund the police all disappeared. How did the cops win that one?
1: I think there were a few factors, one of which was the election of Joe Biden to the White House. I mean, Biden, as I suggested, was for decades and decades one of the strongest supporters of police. And of course, in that moment when defund the police became this mantra, you know, Biden was very explicit where he was like, no, fund the police, don't defund. That took a lot of the air out of the balloon, so to speak. But another factor that I would really emphasize is that police themselves, through their organizations, mobilized to produce a counter narrative. One part of that counter narrative was to say that crime was on a dramatic upswing.
0: There was a little surge in crime in the pandemic days.
1: Yeah, absolutely. The surge in crime preceded the protest wave. This is something that a lot of social scientists have engaged in, you know, various efforts to try to make sense of and crunch the numbers. No question that there was some increase in crime. What exactly caused it to go up and what exactly caused it to go down, I think, are going to remain objects of debate. Certainly, I think we all will remember that it felt like society fell apart in some ways during the pandemic. Whether you think that crime was the cause or effect of that, I think might depend a little bit on your political disposition. But nevertheless, the other factor that we have to take into account with thinking about the increase or decrease in crime is that police themselves in many, many cities in the aftermath of the protest, and also in part in response to vaccine mandates that they really didn't like, police in large part stopped policing. And so this had really interesting and somewhat perverse effects.
0: Is that still going on?
1: It's hard to say. I think for the most part, it has abated. So what that means is that police are back to a sort of status quo, which does not necessarily mean that they're engaging in aggressive policing at all times and all places. But now I think it's a little bit more distributed in the ways that it would have been distributed prior to 2020. But when police stopped engaging in routine stops, both traffic stops and pedestrian stops after the protests, it didn't mean that all police activity ceased. What it meant was that a lot of cities then tried to pick up the slack by empowering these sort of specialized tactical units, oftentimes in plain clothes, to go after violent crime. And, you know, insofar as there was an increase in gun crime in a lot of cities, there was an effort to try to go after people with guns. And so, you know, famously, for example, in Baltimore, this was a moment when the so-called Gun Trace Task Force was at its most active. And the Gun Trace Task Force turned out to be an extremely effective in terms of numbers unit at getting gun seizures. But they were also engaging in all kinds of illegal activities, even aside from Fourth Amendment violations. They were also engaging in violence and ultimately selling drugs and possibly even guns as well. And so that super corrupt but also very effective unit picked up the slack from the reduction in regular types of enforcement. And I think in a lot of cities, these types of specialized units engaged in acts of really wanton abuse. For example, in Tennessee, the killing of Tyre Nichols by the unit called Scorpion. You know, these units were the sort of antidote to this much more widespread slackening of enforcement by police officers, which again was a political response to the criticisms that police were receiving from protest movements and their feeling that they were not being well supported by elected officials, which, you know, in itself was not really true. Of course, there were some more left-leaning elected officials who mounted really pointed criticisms of police. But on the whole, the defunding process didn't really happen to a great degree. It happened to a small degree in some places, but it wasn't really commensurate with the millions and millions of people across the country who were out in the streets protesting, asking for a change in policing. So I think where we are now with policing in this country is a little bit hard to say. I think that the last time I was on the show, we were talking about ICE and Border Patrol. And I think that that kind of mobilization of ICE and Border Patrol to go after immigrants and to try to put people into deportation proceedings or you know, just lock them up in detention, you know, that has really thrown another wrench into our understanding of what's going on with policing in this country, because in some sense, it's really changed the way that the public is thinking about law enforcement and policing. These actions by the Trump administration are really unpopular, and it's led to greater approval and support for regular law enforcement, for city police officers, after, you know, several years of a lot of criticism. But I think it's also creating real challenges for local law enforcement, certainly in terms of mistrust among the broader public and especially immigrants. But I think it's also internally within the police departments creating a lot of challenges, because now there's so much money available for hiring new ICE and CBP officers that some police are actually leaving their jobs in municipal police departments and going to work for the feds, at the same time that there is a real general recruitment and retention problem across policing everywhere. So how this is all going to play out, I think, is a little bit unclear, and we'll see over the coming years. But one sort of lesson that I would take from the research I did for Blue Power is that most likely the most sort of durable actors within the police profession that are going to find a way to come out on top in the end are these really militant rank and file organizations that have had a lot of practice in finding a way to get their demands met by elected officials over and over and over again.
0: Finally, as you just pointed out, it does seem that Blue Power is very well established, almost unchallengeable. Any thoughts on how we can fight it?
1: The election of socialist or left-leaning officials, you know, across the country has thrown a wrench into some of the way that these police unions and other organizations have been accustomed to doing business. For example, in New York City, the police unions got really good at going to Albany and getting what they wanted out of Albany. But now, in part, they were able to rely on some Republican members of the Senate, for example, in New York State. Now those kind of reliable votes that they used to know that they could count on just don't exist anymore. The numbers of Republicans in the New York State legislature are really small. You know, the state is now a Democratic trifecta. That isn't necessarily reflected in the types of legislation that's being passed all the time. But it does mean that the expectations for how police unions could get what they wanted out of the legislature just won't work anymore. What that has meant is that it has a kind of dual effect. On the one hand, they maybe are less able to get what they want in the legislature. But then on the other hand, it makes them sometimes, I think, act in more militant and aggressive ways in the sort of public eye. And so when you see police unions putting out really over-the-top statements, or especially, you know, using Twitter to make these kind of ridiculous attacks on elected officials, my sense is that that isn't necessarily a demonstration of their strength so much as a demonstration that they are trying to find new ways to get what they want and trying to find new ways to get their message across. If they were really effective behind closed doors, as they had been for decades and decades, they wouldn't have as much need to take to the airwaves, so to speak, of Twitter and, you know, denounce elected officials by name. Some things are changing for the kind of political map that Blue Power is facing. And these police organizations, you know, again, they have very effective communication strategies and a lot of know-how in terms of how to get what they want out of politics, but the ground is sort of shifting beneath their feet. And so I think we're seeing that play out. Does that mean that they will be disempowered in the near term? I'm not totally optimistic about that. But I do think there are a lot of openings for progressives and socialists to continue to push against the utter political dominance that the police have had for so long, as the book demonstrates.
0: That was Stuart Schrader, Associate Professor of History at Johns Hopkins and author of Blue Power, How Police Organize to Protect and Serve Themselves, just out from Basic. An additional point about political challenges to the cops, it's cheering how some progressive prosecutors, like Larry Krasner in Philadelphia, have survived electoral challenges that were extensively backed by cop unions with money and incendiary rhetoric. I know there are some who are opposed to the very idea of a progressive prosecutor, but as long as we have prosecutors, it's better they be one of the good guys than the bad. My name is Doug Henwood, and the program is Behind the News, back after a musical break.

0: Southern Ice Street.
1: That was some of Youngster on the Forest by The Left, a 1980s punk band out of Hagerstown, Maryland. One of a vast suite of anti-cop songs recommended by Stuart, a true connoisseur of the genre. Next, an occasional behind-the-news foray into the world of sex, which I might point out is a deeply material force that shapes much of our social and material lives. Sex is often seen as private. As the Gang of Four once put it, these social dreams put in practice in the bedroom, is this so private, our struggle in the bedroom? But of course, as both Song and my next guest argue, there's nothing private about sex. It's shaped by politics and the social worlds we live in, and it shapes those in turn. Angela Jones describes their new book, Sex in Public, The Transformative Social Power of Our Erotic Lives, just out from Seal Press, as follows. Guiding readers through field-leading sociology, sexual science, and the voices of sexual rule-breakers worldwide, Jones pinpoints the repressive forces that distort eroticism's power while revealing the means of breaking free. Angela Jones is a professor of women, gender, and sexuality studies at Stony Brook University. The scientific study of sex emerged in the 19th century. It was driven by categorizing and, with that, as is often the case, pathologizing. So could you talk about the emergence of that and how it traveled beyond scientific journals to shape popular understanding?
2: Absolutely. I love this question. I think it's really important that people understand that, yes, even science is political. And one of the things that I argue in the book is that I think a really critical lesson is that we should never let the pretense of scientific objectivity fool us, right? Like, scientific knowledge is always shaped by the cultural and historical moment in which it's created. And this has been true of the history of the science of sexology. And specifically in the book, I talk about this kind of history of sexual science that's rooted in what I call the three Ds, if you will, right? Deviance, disease, and dysfunction. So in the history of sexual science, there's this ongoing emphasis on not pleasure, but on disease and dysfunction. And that a lot of this history is also a really interesting vantage point from which to see how power, how systems of power shape science. And so in particular, we can see these moments where psychologists, biologists, a range of sexual scientists were influenced by systems such as heteropatriarchy and white supremacy. So for example, I look at both kind of the US context, also kind of what's going on with the emergence of sexual science in places like Germany and in Austria, and that ultimately what we see is how scientific knowledge was being used as ways to propagate whether it was white supremacy or heteropatriarchy. So just as a quick example, for example, in the US context, you know, we think about the history of Jim Crow segregation, and what often gets missed is that so much of those policies were about sex. They were about so-called miscegenation. They were about keeping white and black people and white and people of other races from having sex, from procreating. And sexual science works to uphold a lot of those policies as well.
1: And there's also a fear of black sexuality.
2: Oh,
1: that's dangerous.
2: Oh,
1: destabilizing.
2: Absolutely. And I talk about this specifically in chapter one, where I unpack the kind of social life of sexuality and asking people to think about, you know, the way we understand desire and what desires are socially acceptable or what desires are inherent. That is all socially constructed, right? So the same, for example, when we think about the masculinization of desire, the same way that people might encourage kind of sexual aggressiveness from white cisgender men, that same behavior would be categorized as abhorrent if it's embodied by Black and other men of color.
1: There's a belief around, and this is not uncommon even among my colleagues in the political left, that only urban weirdos care about non-traditional sexual practices and identities, and normies just like the straight stuff. This is not fair to the normies, whoever they are. But what is the truth of this this cliche?
2: This is great. I think it is just that. I think it is a cliche. I think it is a misnomer. One of the things I've learned from talking to people about sexuality around the world is precisely that this is a kind of stereotype. I'm also thinking about some of my colleagues' work here. Kelsey Burke has this wonderful book called Christians Undercovers that folks might also want to check out. People might think, well, you know, if you have conservative Christian people, like these are people who are kind of inherently backwards about their sexuality. And some of these people are doing some of the freakiest things, right? And like ultimately crouching a lot of that behavior in like, we are a married couple and God wants us to be enjoying each other, right? And so I think, for example, in the chapter in my book on swingers in particular, I think that, again, there are groups of people who are practicing non-monogamies who people might be surprised are, you know, so-called normie people who are engaged in actually some pretty subversive stuff.
1: My wife, about 15 years ago, was doing a lot of work on Walmart, and that took her to Arkansas to visit Walmart headquarters. And the cab driver picked her up at the Little Rock Airport, knew each other for 10 minutes. He was already inviting her home to meet his wife. he thought, my wife is going to like you. So right? This, you know, the Bible Belt, Arkansas, you know, you just never know.
2: Absolutely,
1: what's out there.
2: Right? Like the chapter where I talk about sexual technologies and capitalism, people who are buying sex dolls. And I think, for example, we have kind of these stereotypes or preconceived notions about who are buying them. And one cohort of people who are buying those sex dolls are couples who don't necessarily want to, you know, kind of swing or things like that. And so they're using that sex doll to kind of have those experiences. So you never know, your neighbor might have a sex doll in their closet, right?
1: That's my first rule of human behavior, is you just never know.
2: You never know, Doug.
1: Okay, now talk a bit about the relation between political reaction generally to sexual repression. We're seeing it now, of course, coming out of the Trump administration and about, you know, 20 state governments across the country. But we also saw it when the Nazis shut down Magnus Hirschfeld's Institute. Why is this so closely connected, political reaction and sexual repression?
2: Absolutely. And I think this is, this is so important in this particular moment, as you've noted already. I think all around the world right now, and the kind of rise of fascist authoritarian regimes, I think one of the first things these authoritarian fascist regimes do is try to control or thwart people's bodily autonomy, their sexual rights. We see backlashes on science. We see backlashes on feminist politics. And so I think this is incredibly relevant in this moment. The entire crux of this book really is about asking people to understand, you know, to understand our sexualities as a political force, right? And the way that social structures and systems of power shape our sexualities, right? Like people, I think, very often understand our sexualities as something that is inherently physiological or biological or maybe even psychological, but our sexualities are political, both in relationship to how social structures and systems of power work to control and regulate them, but also how our eroticism shapes and changes the world and structures.
1: Well, a lot of the people on the right have never gotten over the movements of the 60s and 70s that really loosened up standards about sexuality. And they're still fighting that battle 50, 60 years later.
2: Absolutely. And I think one of the things that I write about in the book is the way that, I mean, this is intentional, right? You want to control people's sexualities. You want to control their bodies, especially if I'm leaning into my own politics here for a moment, right? Like, of course, there are agents of the state and a number of capitalist forces. They want us to be duty bound to our labor and to our work, right? Not off enjoying our bodies and having all of this pleasure. They only want us using our bodies in ways that are helpful to the state, that are helpful to capitalist production.
1: Yeah, I can't have too much fun that's unproductive.
2: No.
1: I'm speaking with Angela Jones, author of Sex in Public, just out from Seal Press. You say a very striking phrase, so much of our society depends upon the management of desire. How? By whom? To what ends?
2: There are all of these social forces and social institutions and structures that want to control our desires in the interest of upholding various structures. So, for example, controlling desire is fundamental to preserving a system of heteropatriarchy, upholding the rights and privileges of particular groups of people and institutions.
1: It's interesting, your chapter on desire, a lot of that consists of studying people who most would regard as lacking desire, asexual, aromantic. That's a curious approach. Talk about that. Why did you choose that as your major approach? And what did it tell you about desire?
2: Thank you for that question. I love it. So much of this book is told through the lenses of marginalized people. Right. And I think that there's so much to learn from marginalized people, no matter what your identities are. And I think this is a particular case of that, where I think there's so much that everybody can learn about human desire from people who have explored its absence. So ACE activists and writers really want to call our attention to a system called compulsory sexuality.
1: Now that sort of takes off from the Adrienne Rich idea of compulsory heterosexuality, right? Yeah.
2: It is definitely a riff on that, right? But to focus our attention on how many people around the world exist in societies where we're constantly being smattered with images of sexuality, right? And this idea that of sex in particular, that like as part of the human condition that everybody should fundamentally want and need and desire sex. And I want us to question that idea. I think ACE activists and writers want us to question that system and that idea. And that frankly, it is okay, it's more than okay to claim wherever you are on this kind of spectrum of desire. There's so many reasons why for so many of us, our desires, our erotic desires may wax and wane throughout our lives, right? Moments where frankly, you're just overworked and tired and you'd rather take a nap than have sex. And just understanding that desire exists on this spectrum, it's constantly changing. And I think that there's no better population than ACE folks to teach people that lesson.
1: You touched on this a bit, but I'd like to talk a bit more about it. Our culture seems both hypersexualized and Puritan repressive at the same time. How do we sort out these extremes? Is that the problem? I mean, the extremes are part of the problem?
2: Absolutely. I mean, it's so much of this book is about interrogating binaries. There are all of these binaries that exist. And it's this interesting paradox that you're pointing to that absolutely, on the one hand, sexuality and sex seem to be everywhere. But yet, I think the primary issue for me is that we don't actually have all of the literacy tools that we need to process all of that at the same time. And I think it's very important that people understand, even if we're seeing kind of sex and sexuality everywhere, or it sometimes feels that way, this isn't presented in a neutral way, that there are these hierarchies that govern how we think about desire and sex and sexuality. So on the one hand, if we see sex all of the time in media, for example, what forms of sexuality, whose sexualities, whose identities, whose communities, and that so much of what we're seeing is upholding very specific kind of hierarchies or structures of desire. I often ask my students, for example, we do units where we talk about sexuality and disability, right? Like, how often do you see people with disabilities in mainstream media presented as agentic, as even having erotic lives? That's part of the nuance that we need to capture is, yeah, maybe sex is everywhere in some ways, but whose sexualities are being presented? And what does that do to suggest that there are kind of normal

0: product for you. You want empowerment? There's a product for you. And that so much of people's sense of how they achieve erotic empowerment is tied to capitalism and products and things that they can buy, as opposed to doing introspective work, thinking about your own sexual socialization, thinking, right? There's lots of things that we can be doing to get to know ourselves better that don't necessarily require us buying 89 products, right? Like I talk extensively about this kind of body shame industrial complex, right? There's an entire $1 billion markets devoted to making you feel really terrible about your body, such that you should go buy lots of stuff.
1: This just occurred to me, but, you know, given the changing political attitudes in our miserable time, a discipline like yours is under attack across the country. Universities are shutting down departments like yours. Do you see this among your students? Have they changed over the last few years in response to this changed atmosphere?
0: This is one area where I think I might actually surprise some folks and be a bit more optimistic.
1: No, that's very welcome. So please go on.
0: This is one of those moments in my students, in my friends, in my communities, for myself. I think there are these moments where some of us have tended, you know, to kind of retreat into nihilism for brief moments. But there's this reemergence. So much of this book is actually really about resistance. It's about the way that people are continually resisting these systems. And so to your point, when I talk to my students about these moments, when we talk a lot about the violence against trans people in particular in this moment, the repressiveness around sexuality, I think this motivates them to want to learn more, to have more of these conversations so that they can go out into the world better armed and equipped, if you will, to fight these repressive forces. So maybe it's just the people that I surround myself with, but I think that, and that's intentional.
1: A self-selection bias here.
0: Right? Self-selection and intentional. But I think more often than not, this is a moment where people are like, okay, this is the moment where we need to be really committed to our communities and to resistance and to doing exactly what they're telling us not to.
1: You don't write about this, but it's a curious phenomenon. I'd like to hear your thoughts about it. The performatively hyper-masculine world of the manosphere, it's so misogynistic that it sees having a girlfriend as gay. A character like Clavicular is obsessed with his appearance, but it's not really clear on who his audience is or what he's trying to do with his appearance. I don't really fully get what this is all about. What do you think is going on with this crowd?
0: I just watched a really wonderful documentary about this, so I've been thinking about this. So I love this and appreciate this question. I think my answer is multifaceted, but I think one way to think about this is, honestly, first and foremost, Andrew Tate, so many of these guys, they are grifters. First and foremost, right? Like, I think a lot of these folks in the manosphere have found a way to manipulate and weaponize anxieties and masculine anxieties and cognitive dissonance, right? And finding ways to manipulate that to enrich themselves financially, right? So first and foremost, I see a lot of them as just grifters. But I do think that a lot of what they're doing and the discourse that they're creating is really toxic and rooted in what gender scholars call hegemonic masculinity, right? This understanding and propagating this idea that the only way to be a quote unquote real man is predicated on dominance and violence and degradation, specifically of women. And
1: a lot of it seems almost cartoonish in its exaggeration. Is that part of what's going on?
0: Oh, absolutely. Like, I think it's kind of a lot of these masculine kind of stereotypes on steroids. And again, I think it's incredibly harmful. I think there's young generations of young boys in particular who are being caught up in this. And again, in ways that are really just, for me, connected to these individual men who are using this as an opportunity to enrich themselves and harming lots of people in the process.
1: Finally, a lot of sexual advice is highly individualized with a feel like of a how-to manual.
0: Yeah.
1: But the individual is the wrong perspective. You're really talking about social shaping, but also social expression and social transformation, right?
0: Absolutely. And I think in some ways, in writing this book, my motivations were twofold. On the one hand, yeah, I mean, this is not a self-help book. I'm a social scientist. But I do think that I want this book to be helpful to people at the individual level.
1: Well, it's quite possible people will read your book and do things that they hadn't thought of doing before.
0: Absolutely. And I welcome that. And I want that for them. I want people to have more profoundly consensual, pleasurable

0: erotic lives. But one of the distinctions that I spend some time making in the book is the difference between erotic individual level empowerment, which, yes, I want for everybody, but one of my primary investments is in liberation. And those are much different things, right? For me, liberation, sexual liberation, you alluded to the politics of the 1960s before. So much of those movements were about dismantling oppressive social structures. So until we dismantle the body shame industrial complex, until we reform or redo capitalism, depending on your politics, right? And we address the system of white supremacy and cisgenderism and ableism, right? Until we dismantle those systems, there is no sexual liberation. Yes, there might be individual level experiences of pleasure and eroticism, but sexual liberation comes from addressing the structural inequities that come from those systems that impact our sexualities.
1: That was Angela Jones, professor of women, gender, and sexuality studies at Stony Brook University and author of Sex in Public, just out from Seal Press. That's it for me, Doug Henwood. Let's go with this, a rather different genre of music from 1984 punk, this Summer of Franz Schubert song, Die Erwartung, a setting of a poem by Friedrich von Schiller, performed by Dietrich Fischer-Dieskau and Gerald Moore. Till next week, bye.

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